position 50 years ago this week. That was the wreck of the Edmund Fitzgerald by Gordon Lightfoot. One of 10 songs new to the Billboard Hot 100 this week. Hello, Brooklyn. I'm Edward Kish, and this is the 50 Years Ago This Week show on Radio Free Brooklyn. For the next 2 hours, we'll revisit songs that were new to the Billboard Hot 100 and go through a retrospective countdown of the top 40 exactly as it was 50 years ago this week. Tonight, we're playing Billboard hits for the week of August 16th to August 22nd, 1976. Happy Tuesday. I hope you've found a peaceful place to enjoy tonight's show and are ready for more of what's new. New at 97, here's One for the Money by The Whisper.

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New at 97, Let's Rock by Allison Chase. New at 95, Grasshopper by Spin. And the Doobie Brothers are back on the chart again with a new track. Here's Wheels of Fortune.

just heard the Doobie Brothers with Wheels of Fortune. That is new to the Billboard Hot 100 at 92. New to the charts at 88. We played this one during the summer hits of 76 during our donations appeal. We're going to do it again today. It's Nadia's theme by Barry DeVorzin. That is the theme to The Young and the Restless. New at 87, Did You Boogie, in parentheses, With Your Baby by Flash Cadillac and the Continental Kids. New at number 86, we've had Let Him In by Wings, Let Her In by John Travolta, and now we have Let Me In by Derringer. That is new at 86. We are not playing that today. New at 82, here's Norman Connors with You Are My Starship.

0: You just heard number 82, new to the Billboard Hot 100. 50 years ago this week, that was Norman Connors with You Are My Starship. At number 81, new to the Hot 100, once again, the Ritchie Family with The Best Disco in Town. And the last song new to the Billboard Hot 100 we played at the beginning of the show, it was number 70, The Wreck of the Edmund Fitzgerald by Gordon Lightfoot. We'll launch into the Billboard Hot 100 right after this message. 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We thank you for your continued support. And you just heard a song that was new to the Billboard Hot 100 50 years ago this week. That was Nadia's theme, a.k.a. the theme to The Young and the Restless, new at number 88. That was by Barry DeVorzin and Perry Bulkins Jr. New at number 40, I have to give you a little bit of a warning for this. If you were already saddened by our opening song, Wreck of the Edmund Fitzgerald by Gordon Lightfoot, our next track is by Red Sovine. It is more trucker music, and this track premiered on the Billboard Hot 100 6 weeks ago. It's now at number 40. I opted not to play this track originally 6 weeks ago because the only recording I could find of it was on YouTube, and it was just not very good quality. Aside from that, what I heard of this song, I'll let you listen for yourself. It really tugs at your heartstrings and then throws some surprise language at you. Once again, small children and pets should be escorted from the room for this next track.
1: I was on the outskirts of a little southern town, trying to reach my destination before the sun went down. The old CB was blaring away on channel 19 when there came a little boy's voice on the radio line. And he said, "Breaker 19, is anyone there? Come on back, truckers, and talk to Teddy Bear." Well, I keyed the mic and I said, "You got it, Teddy Bear." And the little boy's voice came back on the air. "Appreciate the break. Who we got on that end?" I told him my handle and then he began. "Now, I'm not supposed to bother you fellas out there. Mom says you're busy and for me to stay off there. But you see, I get lonely and it helps to talk. 'Cause that's about all I can do. I'm crippled and I can't walk." I came back and told him to fire up that mic, and I'd talk to him as long as he liked. "This was my dad's radio," the little boy said, "but I guess it's mine and mom's now, 'cause my daddy's dead. Dad had a wreck about a month ago. He was trying to get home in a blinding snow. Mom has to work now to make ends meet, and I'm not much help with my two crippled feet. She says not to worry, that we'll make it all right. But I hear her crying sometimes late at night.

0: You know, there's one thing I want more than anything else to see. Oh, I know you guys are too busy to bother with me. But, you see, my dad used to take me for rides when he was home. But I guess that's all over now since my daddy's gone. Not one breaker came on the old CB as that little cripple boy talked with me. I tried hard to swallow a lump that just wouldn't stay down as I thought about my boy back in Greenville town. Dad was going to take Mom and me with him later on this year. Well, I remember him saying, "Someday this old truck will be yours, Teddy Bear." But I know I'll never get to ride an 18-wheeler again. But this old base will keep me in touch with all my trucker friends. Teddy Bear's going to back on out now and leave you alone, 'cause it's about time for Mom to come home. But you give me a shout when you're passing through, and I'll sure be happy to come back to you. Well, I came back and I said, "Before you go, 1010, what's your home 20, little CB friend?" Well, he gave me his address and I didn't once hesitate, 'cause this hot load of freight is just gonna have to wait. I turned that truck around on a dime and headed straight for Jackson Street 229. And as I rounded the corner, oh, I got one heck of a shock. 18-wheelers were lined up for three city blocks. Well, I guess every driver for miles around had caught Teddy Bear's call. And that little cripple boy was having a ball. For as fast as one driver would carry him in, another would carry him to his truck and take off again. Well, you better believe I took my turn at riding Teddy Bear. And then I carried him back in and put him down in his chair. And buddy, if I never live to see happiness again, I want you to know I saw it that day in the face of that little man. We took up a collection for him before his mama got home, and each driver said goodbye, and then they were all gone. He shook my hand with a mile-long grin and said, "So long, trucker, I'll catch you again." Yeah, I hit that interstate with tears in my eyes. And I turned on the radio and I got another surprise. Breaker 19 came a voice on the air. "Just one word of thanks from Mama Teddy Bear. We wish each and every one a special prayer for you, 'cause you just made my little boy's dream come true." I'll sign off now before I start to cry. May God ride with you. 10-4. And goodbye.
1: 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You know, it's touching. It was touching. It was definitely touching. The word choice made it sound like there was some inappropriate touching. But, you know, well, if you'd like to comment on this one, I would love to hear from you. I'd be happy to read your comments on air. 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My email address is edward@radiofreebrooklyn.org. Down to number 39 from 36 last week with 12 weeks on the chart, Last Child by Aerosmith. Down to 38 from 23 last week with 12 weeks on the chart, the EMI re-release of Got to Get You Into My Life by the Beatles. And staying in the same place as last week with 8 weeks on the chart, at number 37, Springtime Mama by Henry Gross. Up to number 36 from 40 last week with only 4 weeks on the charts, here's Diana Ross with One Love in My Lifetime.

You just heard number 36 in the Billboard Hot 100, up from 40 with only 4 weeks on the chart. That was One Love in My Lifetime by Diana Ross. Down to number 35 from 20 last week with 14 weeks on the Billboard Hot 100, Young Hearts Run Free by Candy Staten. Staying in the same place as last week at number 34 with 20 weeks on the chart, Starbuck with Moonlight Feels Right. At number 33, up from 38 last week with only 4 weeks on the chart, Helen Reddy with I Can't Hear You No More / Music Is My Life. And down to 32 from 18 last week with 17 weeks on the chart, Keith Carradine with I'm Easy. Up to number 31 from 35 last week with 7 weeks on the chart, Straight Singin' by Lady Flash. Down to number 30 from 17 last week with 17 weeks on the chart, Afternoon Delight, which now, according to the chart, has been certified as a million seller. Jesus. Up to number 29 from 32 last week with 7 weeks on the chart, here's Earth, Wind & Fire with Get Away.

You just heard number 29 of the Billboard, up from 32 last week with only 7 weeks on the chart, Earth, Wind, and Fire with Get Away. Up to number 28 from 31 last week with 9 weeks on the chart, James Taylor with Shower the People. And up to number 27 from 33 last week with 6 weeks on the Billboard Hot 100, here's Daryl Hall and John Oates with She's Gone.

You just heard number 27 up from 33 with 6 weeks on the chart. That was Daryl Hall and John Oates with She's Gone. Down to number 26 from 10 last week with 21 weeks on the chart. Turn the Beat Around by Vicky Sue Robinson. Up to 25 from 29 last week with only 11 weeks on the chart. Here's Wham Bam Shang-A-Lay by...

You just heard number 24, up from 28 with only 3 weeks on the chart, If You Leave Me Now by Chicago. And before that, you heard number 25, up from 29 with 11 weeks on the chart, Wham Bam Shang-a-Lang by Silver. Up to number 23 from 26 last week with 10 weeks on the chart, here's the Ohio Players with Hoochie Coo.

just heard number 22, up from 27 with only 5 weeks on the chart. That was Still the One by Orleans. And before that, number 23, up from 26 with 10 weeks on the chart, Who'd She Coo by the Ohio Players. Up to number 21 from 24 last week with 11 weeks on the chart, A Little Bit More by Dr. Hook. Up to number 20 from 30 last week with only 9 weeks on the chart, here's Cliff Richard with Devil Woman.

You just heard number 19 up from 25 with only 6 weeks on the Billboard Hot 100. That was With Your Love by Jefferson Starship. And before that, you heard number 20 up from 30 last week with 9 weeks on the chart, Cliff Richard with Devil Woman. The Top 40 Countdown will continue after this break for the headlines of the day. 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This is the 50 Years Report. I'm Edward Kitsch in New York. On Monday, August 23rd, Dr. Klaus Beeman, a representative for the Jet Propulsion Laboratory in Pasadena, California, announced the Viking 1 lander found no signs of life on the planet Mars. Of the sample tested, the scientist said, "We can say if there was as much as 12 parts per billion, we would see it. Organically speaking, it's very clean material." On that same day, in the African nation of Botswana, the government introduced a new form of legal tender. Since gaining independence from the UK in 1966, the South African rand had been the form of legal currency used in the country. The new currency, the pula, was equal in value to the South African rand and worth 100 thebes. On Tuesday, the space mission for the USSR's Soyuz 21 to dock with the military space station Salyut 5 ended early, with cosmonauts Boris Volynov and Vitaly Zolobov returning to Earth after 49 days from launching on July 6. Radio Moscow reported there had been an acrid odor that had developed on or around August 17. Further word on the issue did not come from the Soviets. Much speculation centered around the specific reason for the curtailed mission, but the next crew to return wore breathing masks. Later reports would indicate Zolobov had become ill from nitric acid fumes leaked from a fuel tank supplying the satellite's propulsion systems. Wednesday, August 25th, Paris, France. After assuming the role of French Prime Minister in 1974, Jacques Chirac tendered his resignation on this day, citing the lack of authority given to him by then-President Valéry Giscard d'Estaing. In the press conference where he announced he's stepping down, he said, "I am quitting because I don't have the means I consider necessary for the effective performance of my functions as Prime Minister, and in these conditions, I've decided to end them." This would only be the beginning of his political career. He'd go on to be elected mayor of Paris and held the position even when he became PM again from 1986 to 1988, leaving the bulk of executive function to trusted deputies. He'd be reelected for 18 years, only stepping down from the mayoralty to assume the presidency in 1995 after two previous failed attempts at the office. He would remain the French president until 2007, when he announced his retirement. He was succeeded by Nicolas Sarkozy. Thursday, the fallout from the Lockheed scandal reached the Netherlands. Prince Consort Bernard of Lippe-Biesterfeld and his wife, Queen Juliana, cut short their vacation to Porto Ercole, Italy, and returned home when the Dutch press published a letter written by the prince in 1974 to the Lockheed Corporation, in which he demanded commissions be paid to him on Dutch government aircraft purchases. The government did not press charges out of respect for the queen. The prince resigned as Inspector General of the Dutch Armed Forces and as the international president of the Worldwide Fund for Nature, an organization he'd helped establish. In a session of Parliament, Prime Minister Joep den Uyl stated there was no firm evidence 1.1 million in bribes was accepted by the prince, but noted he allowed himself to be tempted to take initiatives which were completely unacceptable. On Friday, August 27th, California, the Stanford Research Institute outfitted a van
with radio communications and computer technology. Researcher Don Cohn drove the van to Portola Valley, California, some 5.6 miles from SRI in Menlo Park. With this van, Cohn and the team of researchers completed the first two-way interworking transmission between the mobile radio network and the wired ARPANET, the first such instance using transmission control protocol between two separate networks. This moment would lay the foundation for the coming internet architecture. Saturday, August 28th, Oceanside, California. After partying with her boyfriend and others the night before in the beach town, child actress Anissa Jones, known for her role as Buffy Davis on the CBS sitcom Family Affair, was found dead of a suspected accidental drug overdose. She was 18 years old. Toxicology reports would confirm the presence of barbiturates, and 6 days later, her prescriber, Dr. Don Carlos Mojos, would be arrested. In an unrelated case, he was under investigation for having long lines outside of his practice. He was arrested at his practice in Torrance, California, and charged with 7 offenses. He would be cleared of those charges before his death due to health issues in December that year. Despite being cleared of charges, Moshos' estate was successfully sued by Jones's surviving family, and they were awarded $79,500 in July 1979. On March 15, 1984, at the age of 24, Jones's younger brother Paul would also die of a drug overdose. And in cinemas, America is obsessed with Mel Brooks's silent movie called Silent Movie About Making a Silent Movie. It remains number one with 10 weeks at the box office. And that's all the news that fits. Now back to the 50 years ago this week top 40 countdown on Radio Free Brooklyn. Down to 18 from 7 last week with 13 weeks on the chart, the Beach Boys with Chuck Berry's Rock and Roll Music. And up to number 17 from 19 last week with 13 weeks on the chart, Heaven Must Be Missing an Angel, Part 1 by Tavares. And up to number 16 from 22 last week with only 9 weeks on the chart, here's Boz Skaggs with Lowdown.

just heard number 16, up from 22 last week with 9 weeks on the chart. That was Boz Scaggs with Lowdown. Staying at the same place as last week, Love is Alive by Gary Wright continues in the 15th position with 20 weeks on the chart. At number 14, up from 16 last week with 9 weeks on the chart, Fleetwood Mac with Say You Love Me. And up to number 13 from 21 last week with 8 weeks on the chart, here's Summer by Warp.

You just heard number 13 up from 21 last week with 8 weeks on the chart. That was War with Summer. Up to number 12 from 14 last week, Baby, I Love Your Way by Peter Frampton. And down to number 11 from 8 last week with 20 weeks on the chart, The Manhattans with Kiss and Say Goodbye, now selling 1 million records. We'll continue with the top 10 countdown right after this message. 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On Instagram, at 50YATW. 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At number 10, up from 11 last week with 12 weeks on the chart, here's George Benson with This Masquerade.

This Masquerade by George Benson. That's been on the Billboard Hot 100 for 12 weeks. It is now in the 10th position, up from 11 last week. Staying in the same position as last week at number 9, Get Closer by Seals and Crofts, featuring Carolyn Willis. And up to number 8 from 13 last week, with 14 weeks on the chart, here's A Fifth of Beethoven by Walter Murphy and the Big Apple Band.

7 on the Billboard Hot 100, up from 12 last week with 11 weeks on the chart. That was Play That Funky Music by Wild Cherry. And before that, you heard number 8, up from 13 last week with 14 weeks on the chart, A Fifth of Beethoven by Walter Murphy and the Big Apple Band. Staying in the same place as last week, number 6. Here's Shake, Shake, Shake, Shake Your Booty by KC and the Sunshine Band.

just heard number 5, staying the same place as last week from the week before. I'd Really Love to See You Tonight by England Dan and John Ford Coley. And before that, number 6, staying the same place as the week before, Shake, Shake, Shake, Shake Your Booty by KC and the Sunshine Band. Our next song is also remaining in the same place as the week before. Here is You'll Never Find Another Love Like Mine by Lou Rawls. That is at number 4 with 13 weeks on the chart.

country on the Billboard Hot 100, staying in the same position as last week with only 9 weeks on the chart. That was Wings with Let Him In. And before that, you heard number four, You'll Never Find Another Love Like Mine by Lou Rawls. That's with 13 weeks on the Billboard Hot 100. Our number two song is staying in the same place as it has for the last few weeks. Here's the Bee Gees with Should Be Dancing.

just heard the number two song of the Billboard Hot 100 with 9 weeks on the charts. That was the Bee Gees with You Should Be Dancing. Our number one song has been in the same position for the last 5 weeks. It's only been on the chart for 9 weeks, and as of this week, it is now in the 1 million records sold club. Here is Don't Go Breaking My Heart by Elton John and Kiki Dee.

one song for the fifth week in a row. Elton John and Kiki D, Don't Go Breaking My Heart. So that's the top 40 for the week of August the 23rd to 30th, 1976. We've played a lot of timeless songs this evening that might be new to you, or maybe it's the music of your life. Either way, we hope you've enjoyed the show, and you'll tell a friend. Tune in next Tuesday at 8 p.m. Until then, have a fantastic week. When you tune in again next week, we'll be bringing you the Billboard Hot 100 for the week of August 31st to September 6th, 1976. You've been listening to the 50 Years Ago This Week show. This is Edward Kish signing off. 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

0: Hello there, friends. This is Jonathan B. Lerner. Thanks for listening to Radio Free Brooklyn. If you're ever listening on a Monday night and find the show you actually want to hear isn't playing, well, you can join me for the next best thing. 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It may not be what you were hoping for, but hey, it's the next best thing.
1: 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Not one bad word. Not even fuck, shit, piss, motherfucker, none of that. None.

Good evening and happy Tuesday. I am Allie Darling. This is Witch Tape Radio Hour, and you're hanging out on Radio Free Brooklyn. We lost a real one today. St. Dolly Parton left this world for the next one. And yeah, I think she is the closest thing to a saint. And fly high, Miss Parton. Thank you for everything.

This feels like a good place to say goodnight. And even though I am saying goodnight, Calvin Williams is saying good evening. So stick around because Lush Vibe Radio is up next. As for me, I am Allie Darling. This is Witch Tape Radio Hour. I will be back next Tuesday night, same place, same time, 10 p.m. Eastern, 7 p.m. Pacific, sometime in between for all y'all in between. Until then, drink some water, be kind, get a good night's sleep, and just live like Dolly lived. Big and ambitious and truly one of a kind. Go out, put on some big lipstick and big loud clothes and be yourself. That's what we gotta do. And be kind to everyone you encounter. And until I see you next week, good night.

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I'm Calvin Williams, coming to you live and direct from the Radio Free Brooklyn studios here in the Bushwick section of the People's Republic of Brooklyn. And I'll be taking over the RFB airwaves and most, if not all, of your auditory processes from now until 1 a.m. How's it going, everybody? Hope your week is off to a good start. Hope you're all doing well out there. Hope you're trying to get into make the best of the last bits of this summer while we still have it, because it is sadly beginning to wind down. I'm noticing the days getting shorter, and that's the part that makes me the most sad. But I'm trying to make the best of it. I hope you are too. Been quite an eventful last few days. This past Saturday, I got on stage and played guitar for the publicly for the first time in more than 15 years. This was part of a community choir group that I joined earlier in the year, and when they're not doing choir stuff during the off season, various members of the choir get together and learn cover songs to perform at a biannual showcase. I think it's twice a year, or whatever that term is for twice a year. It's not biannually, because that'll be every other year, I think. But anyway, got on stage, played guitar. People seemed to like it. It worked out okay. I keep hearing that I did a good job. Still trying to decide if I believe that or not. But no, I did pretty good. It was a song that was really, really, like, well, the first part of the song was really, really kicking my butt, because it's a finger picking style that I am not used to, and I know how to finger pick. But man, it was a little rough going, but I got through it. I just needed to get through that first part, and the rest of it was gonna be fine. Leader of the choir group posted the official video from the theater that we performed at, and mistakes aside, it actually sounded pretty good. So I'll call that a win. Here, 139. I was just talking about that. To summarize, it was okay. People said it was good, so I'll take their word for it.
yeah, that was Saturday. My mom and Desi were there to cheer me on, and I think I was more happy about that than anything else. Having that little bit of support, it goes a long way. So that was one source of excitement for this week. At least for the weekend, anyway. Monday. Yesterday. Yesterday was going to be just a regular day. I go to the office. Do my thing. Trudge home. Get in my bed. But I got a text message from a friend of mine with a listing for a concert that was happening that night. I looked at that listing and realized, my plans have changed for the night. I'm going straight to that concert after work. So this was a concert for an artist named Ben Kenny. If the name sounds familiar to you, oops, wrong song. Let's try that. Let's try this song. There we go. So if the name sounds a little familiar, he's had a fairly long career for a man who's not even 50 yet. During his career, he was a member of The Roots. Played guitar with him for a couple of years, and you can hear him play with them in the Phrenology album. But most recently, he was a member of Incubus from 2003 to 2022. He spent quite a few years laying low because of health issues, but thank God he made a full recovery, and he is back on his game. Last night was the first time he performed in New York since 2013. Had my friend not told me about that concert, I would have missed it, and I would have been absolutely devastated. Not only for the fact that he's a great artist and he puts on a hell of a live show, he's also kind of a friend of mine. We've known each other for since the mid 2000s. Well, not known each other, but back in the olden times where bulletin boards were a thing. He had a bulletin board on his website. He has a record label that he runs, small label called Ghetto Crush Industries. And he and a whole bunch of fans and artists alike would hang out on this message board and chat with each other. And we all really got to know each other through this message board. And we finally got to meet each other in 2013, actually, yeah. But by then, we already knew each other. So it was just
saying hi to a friend he hadn't seen in a while. So, to say that last night's concert felt a lot like that is putting it lightly. But as I said, he put on, like, just like all the other shows I've seen of his over the years, he tore the house down, man. He is, like, he's not missed a beat at all. After all the things he's had to deal with his health, he hasn't lost a bit of his energy, his skills, nothing. So it felt like old times. It felt just like the last concert I saw him in back in 2013. But I think, well, there were a few fantastic parts of the night. Enjoying the concert, meeting new people, chatting. Ended up chatting with a guy who was fairly new to Ben's music, but like was absolutely enamored with it. And sharing that moment with him, that was so that was really cool. But not just that, getting to see Ben again after all this time. Like there were a bunch of people in the crowd that like wanted to chat with him, meet him, talk with him and everything. So like I knew I'd get a chance to chat with him for a little bit, and he saw like. He saw me off to the side, and I knew we were getting ready to chat. So I kept it cool. I was patient, but when we finally got to say hi to each other, like the hug we gave each other, just like seeing an old friend again. Wish I had more time to chat with him, but. Great seeing him again. Great to see him in concert. And I told him, please don't let it be another 13 years before you're back in New York. He's like, I promise it won't. But yeah, that was an incredible show. And I don't like getting to hear songs that like I've been vibing to for over 20 years, listening to, like getting to hear some of his new stuff. But also, man, he broke down one of the most beautiful covers of a Prince song that I've ever heard. He did a rendition of Sometimes It Snows in April. And if you know anything about me or this show or my situation, that's a song I play on this show whenever I'm thinking about my dad. So I'm in the audience trying to take pictures, record some video, and try not to cry. What an amazing show. Shout out to Ben Kenny. Just an immensely, immensely talented dude. I'm glad you're back out there doing your thing. I'm glad you're doing okay. And I have to give a special shout out to my homegirl Ernestine for letting me know about that concert, because I would not have forgiven myself had I missed that. I owe her several rounds of drinks for that.
you know, maybe I'll make a bold move and see if I can reach out to him, see if he'd be interested in being on the show one day. I think that would be a lot of fun. So that's all the rambling I got for y'all this week. There's a lot of music I got for you tonight. Tonight is the last show of August. And as I do, I get into a lot of great new music that came out in the month. So tonight, we're going to hit you off with Fresh Vibes. I do hope you enjoy. Before we begin, I'm going to give a shout out to Akira139, I Require Cheese, and Girl Mama hanging out in the chat. If you'd like to join them, we have a Discord chat. 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Come hang out. Before I get started with the Fresh Vibes, I would be remiss if I did not take a moment to acknowledge some very, very, very sad news that I found out earlier today. Dolly Parton. Dolly Parton joined the ancestors earlier today, 80 years old, but just absolutely heartbreaking, to say the least. She was still out there performing, being her dolliest. And it's

Dolly Parton. May you rest in eternal beats. It's a quick recap of what I played for a quick Dolly set. We had Baby I'm Burning, followed by Islands in the Stream, a song she did with Kenny Rogers. May he continue to rest in beats. We had 9 to 5 after that. And then we ended on Jolene. Because it was necessary. All right, now to get into the fresh vibes for the night. Let's see, do I have anything that will bring the mood up a little bit? No, that's too upbeat. Yeah, we'll get started with some new music from Jordan Rakai. He has a new track titled Promise. This is Lush Vibes Radio.

All right, we back. This is Lush Vibes Radio here on Radio Free Brooklyn. I'm Calvin Williams, bringing you fresh vibes for the month of August 2026, as well as a little bit of Dolly Parton as well. We got love for Dolly Parton around these parts. Random fun Dolly Parton fact. Dolly Parton was pulling a Hannah Montana long before Hannah Montana did. Apparently, her public persona and what she actually looked like were two completely different things, to the point where to remain anonymous in her hometown, all she had to do was take off all the makeup and all the getup and stuff, put on a brunette wig. You could literally walk right past her and not know it was her. That was what she used to do to have date nights with her husband. I heard that and thought that was hilarious. And also kind of genius too. Her public persona was a real moneymaker for her. And I think about one of her more famous quotes. It takes a lot of money to look this cheap. Ah, what a woman. Dolly Parton, rest in peace. Before I get too much more into Dolly Parton, I gotta let you know what y'all been listening to this whole time. Starting with the beginning. At the top of the show, I actually dropped 4 Mike Break tracks. The first one being Memory Bomb, new single from Kiefer featuring Walter Smith III, Flanify, and Shebo. That was a single released on August 21st. Following that, we had new music from Skinny Hightower that was titled Between the Lines. That was released also on August 21st. That was from the album Feels Like Destiny. We followed that up with new music from Flits and Soup and Leave. Another collaboration from the three of them. That was a track titled Space Ramen. I wonder if Space Ramen tastes as good as Earth Ramen. I wonder what ramen tastes like in space. I wonder if they ever brought up ramen in one of the space shuttles or the trips to the International Space Station. Inquiring minds want to know. But I'll save that for another day. That was off their new album, Winster Null. That was released on August 14th. We followed that up with a new single from Bibio and Dorian Concept. That was titled Lichen Trap. Released August 19th. So in that last set you heard the following. We had a new single from Jordan Rakai titled Promise. Released August 14th. Followed by new music from Bonobo featuring Joy Crooks. That was a single titled Always On Your Side, released August 3rd. Following that, we had a new track from Ira Starr titled Midnight in New York off her new album Stargirl. Stargirl spelled with 2 R's, as her last name is spelled with Star spelled with 2 R's.
was released August 14th. We followed that up with new music from Georgia Smith. Let's see here. Had to run the housekeeping music back real quick. But yes, new music from Georgia Smith. That was titled The Way It Was. Her new album, What Are the Odds? Released on August 21st. We followed that up with new music from Lorraine. Lorraine spelled L apostrophe rain. That was Borderline. And her new album is Fata Morgana. That was released on August 11th. Following that, we had new music from Dinner Party. That is the group consisting of Terrace Martin, Ninth Wonder, Robert Glasper, Kamasi Washington. The name of that track was Stargazing, and that featured Felix on vocals. Their new album, What You Bringin', was released on August 7th. Finally, closing out that last set was new music from Gretchen Parlato, featuring Amber Navran of Moonchild. That was a new single titled The Wise Ones, and that was released on August 7th. In your ears right meow, we have a new single from Emmanuel Barili. This is Project 2, released August 13th. Yeah, I had to run that back quite a bit because, we got into a lot more music than I realized. But I don't think I'm going to do the full housekeeping tonight, because if you listen to this show, you pretty much know the deal. But I'm going to do the usual. 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
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All right, we got the housekeeping out of the way here. We're going to keep things moving right along. We got a new single from Flamingo Pier. This is titled No Excuses. And the fresh vibes continue.

You're listening to Lush Vibes Radio here on Radio Free Brooklyn. I'm Calvin Williams. I'm bringing you fresh vibes for the month of August 2026. In our last set, you heard new music from Flamingo Pier. That was No Excuses, single released August 7th. We followed that up with Black Techno Guy by Channel Trace off the Enigma POV album. That felt relevant to my interests, just a little bit. That was released on August 14th. We followed that up with an Arlo Parks remix. This is a remix of Heaven, remixed by Jacques Green. That was released on August 25th. We followed that up with the Terry Hunter radio remix of DJ Jazzy Jeff's What's Up, featuring Amir and Christian Crosby, released August 14th. We closed that out with Midnight, new single from Alex Baker, featuring Shallow, released August 21st. In your ears right now, we have Taking Cover by Taro and Takeo. This was single released on August 21st. I got more music for you. We are far from done, even though time is quickly moving by. Got a new track from the Womack Sisters. I'll tell you all about them at the final break. This is Monster. This is Lush Vibes Radio.

Just like all the other episodes, this one went by way too quickly. But I hope you enjoyed everything you heard tonight. In that final set, you heard the following. We started off with Monster, new music from the Womack Sisters off their debut album, their self-titled debut album. So, if the name Womack sounds familiar to you, the Womack Sisters are the children of Womack and Womack, the duo of Linda Womack and Cecil Womack. Cecil Womack being the younger brother of the infamous Bobby Womack, and Linda Womack, the daughter of Sam Cooke. So these three ladies come from soul music royalty. And honestly, I'd be very disappointed if they inherited none of the musical talent from their family. Thankfully, they did. And they are blessing us with their music and their talents. I am incredibly grateful to know that talent like that is still very much alive. But ramble aside, the Womack Sisters album came out August 14th. We followed that up with new music from Taylor McFerrin, the son of Bobby McFerrin. You know, Don't Worry, Be Happy, Bobby McFerrin. His new track, Save Yourself, is off of his new album, Escapism, Disc 1, Side A, released August 7th. Following that, we had new music from Cleo Soul. This was the title track off her new album, Gentlewoman, released August 20th. We followed that up with new music from Sinead Harnett. Name of that single, Love You, released August 21st. And closing out that final set, new music from Lucas Graham. The name of that track, Before You Go. His new album, Good Times, was released on August 14th. In your ears right now, we have new music from Anthony Hopkins. Yes, the 88-year-old actor Anthony Hopkins. You know, I just live it with fava beans and a nice Chianti. That guy. The name of this track is Stella Aria, and this is off of his debut album, Life is a Dream. This is his classical music compositions, all original compositions. Now, this track features Gregorio Nieto, the Philharmonia Orchestra, there we go, and Gustavo Dudamel. That was a lot. Life is a Dream, released August 21st. Thank you so much to everyone who tuned in tonight. Of course, big shout out to Mom. Mwah. Thank you for tuning in, hanging out as always. Big shout out to I Require Cheese, Akira139, and Full Time Girl Mama for hanging out in the chat tonight. And big love to all the members of the Lush Tribe out there. Whether you tuned in live, are you going to tune in another time? Previous episodes of Lush Vibes Radio can be found at radiofreebrooklyn.org/lushvibesradio. 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My email address is calvin@radiofreebrooklyn.org. Hit me up there if you have any music that you think would be a good fit for the show. If it fits, I will play it. So I had a tough decision to make
figure out what the next couple of weeks were going to look like. It was a toss-up between Fresh Vibes and what's going to end up happening next week. So, that said, next week. Hope you're all ready for that.

Ah, that was beautiful. I love that. Let's see. But yeah, that's all I got for you for this week. Whether this is your first time listening or how many times you've listened over the past 410 episodes since October 24th, 2018, I've not missed an episode. I do appreciate each and every one of you out there. And on that note, there will be more Lush Vibes for you next week and every week, Tuesday evenings from 11 p.m. to 1 a.m. Eastern Time, right here on listener-supported Radio Free Brooklyn. 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It's the Brooklyn Way. The last song of the night is Pollen by Crynos, featuring Guido Lane Beats and Beach Pomodoros, released August 24th. 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Let's give them the love they deserve. Thanks a lot, everybody. And until the next time, good night, Brooklyn. Good night, world.

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All right, guys, it's time to start the show. I think it's high time to begin the show. Good morning, everybody. You're listening to Radio Free Brooklyn, and this program is called Oral Medication. My name is Rena. I'm back in town, back at the helm. Thanks again to Billy C. For keeping the momentum going, for taking the reins, as he often does when I'm away, especially when I'm at the beach. You know, I'm in a good mood when I've spent a couple of weeks at the beach. I'm in such a good mood that I am not going to talk politics today. Not going to do anything like a rant, I don't think. Let's see what comes out of my mouth. That's how it is, live radio. It is unplanned and spontaneous. 74 degrees here in the city, in the New York metro area, at least where I am. At least that's what my phone says. It was sunny. It's getting a little clouding up a little bit. It was bright and sunny this morning. A bit of a respite after yesterday. It's still hot, but it's not like last couple of days have been brutal, typical August weather. Although I feel like last year by this time we were getting some of that, we were getting hints of that like fall coolness. The humidity was down, but it's all right. It's all good. It's all good. The sun's out. We're alive. We're breathing. We're happy to be here. Happy to be anywhere. What's going on with you guys? I'm not going to talk politics, although I know I always say that and then there's a but, you know, I was thinking about the algorithms this morning. I was thinking about how, first of all, one of my kids said she watched the Brady Bunch the other day. I was like, whoa, flashback. I remember back in the day when everybody used to watch the same thing. You remember these days if you're over, I don't know what age, but back in the day, you had a choice of like several things you could watch. And so everybody kind of watched more or less the same thing. And so we had a little bit of a shared culture, at least pop culture. If not, you know, I'm not talking about ethnic culture, but as Americans, we shared certain things about pop culture. We all knew the same songs, more or less. Although your radio has been more independent, I feel like, than TV, at least since the 70s. But back when we had like three networks, you know, and a couple of local channels, everybody watched the same thing. With cable, it got a little more fractured. There were more choices, although less quality, naturally. More quantity equals less quality. But now with the internet, it's all completely fragmented. So like, even though I know a lot of the young people like watch the same YouTubers and stuff, but even there, like, just the sheer magnitude of available content is really, it's mind-boggling. And so you can't assume that any two people will be watching the same thing or have seen the same movies or shows or YouTubes or reels or whatever. But I guess it's a one way is to, you can share these things with your friends. So I guess that could be a good thing. But basically what the algorithm's done is it's just fragmented us even more from each other. And like over the last, let's say, couple weeks, my feed has been littered with stuff about Jason Arde. And I don't know how many of you have heard of him, because obviously your algorithm is probably way different than mine. But for some reason, I just was kept getting all this news items and articles about him. The Cambridge professor who resigned in shame and then apparently committed suicide. And so when the news of his death came out, I just happened to mention to a couple of people in my orbit that oh, now he's dead. I wonder if he faked that too. I know, sorry. Bad taste and bad joke. Joke and bad taste. But I was surprised to find that people around me had no idea who Jason Arde was.
And I thought, man, I thought everybody knew because it's all over my feed everywhere I go and my socials. I keep seeing more and more articles and reels and stuff about him. Meanwhile, there's people in my family and my friends who obviously have very different feeds. I had no idea who he was. So it's just another way to drive people apart. It's just interesting to me as a modern phenomenon of the digital age. But apart from that, I occasionally try to partake in contemporary popular culture, although mostly I'm still stuck on the old shit. But I actually watched a recent movie, which, you know, it sometimes takes a lot of arm twisting for me to agree to actually watch something new out of the Hollywood swill, the swamp, the Hollywood swamp, a different swamp than the government swamp, but a lot of overlap there, actually. So this movie was actually directed by a Norwegian director. I didn't know that going into it, but I'll say that it's just called Drama. The name of the movie is Drama. No spoilers here. And it wasn't like a great work of art, but it didn't suck. Let's just put it that way. And nowadays, if you see a contemporary movie, you know, big release that doesn't suck, that's news in and of itself. It didn't totally suck. It was interesting. And, I guess it was the impetus for the first song of the set. The main idea of the movie. I mean, there's a bunch of different themes, but the short, brief synopsis is that it's about a couple. It's about to get married. They meet cute and all that. And while they're planning the wedding, it's imminent. The groom-to-be, discovers something about the bride-to-be that has him seeing her in a completely different light. And he starts having a lot of doubts and things like that. So, in effect, his mind was poisoned by the information. Even though she's the same person that he's known for I don't know how long leading up to the wedding. But just the information sort of poisons his entire opinion of her. And that was sort of the impetus for the first song of the set. Not exactly a theme set of music, but let's just say loosely inspired by the movie. And I'm a big fan of Boy George these days. I bet you can guess why.

If My Song Could is the translation of that tune by Miss Valerie Lagrange. Very interesting. Going back to 1971, typical idealistic 60s music. Well, 70s, I guess, in this case. 1971. If My Song Could. You're listening to Oral Medication here on Radio Free Brooklyn. My name is Rena, and I'm going to give you the skinny here. We began the set with Robert Plant on account of it was his 78th birthday yesterday. Wow. Happy birthday to Robert Plant. This is, I never played this one. I was tempted to play I'm in the Mood for a Melody yet again, but I've already played that one a couple times in the last, what, 8 years? 8 and a half? I don't know. But Spotify, this one's got the most plays on Spotify. It's a really good song. Big Log, which I think is a pretty funny name for a song. Coming from somebody who headed a band called Led Zeppelin, but, you know, I feel like he's got his tongue firmly planted in his cheek. And you've seen Robert Plant in those tight jeans. I know you have. Big Log from 1983. Happy birthday to Robert Plant. I wasn't really in the mood for a Zepp song, so I played a bunch of those. The instrumental up there was Fred Palom, French instrumentalist. We started the set off with Culture Club. Now, I played a couple things in this set of music that have had reissues. You know, when I log on to my streaming services, you know, you always get like recommendations based on your liked songs and all that. And I have like 25,000 liked songs, so I get a wide variety of things. But of course, they also know your age and all that stuff, so. But the funny thing about the new releases or the recommendations of new releases is half of them are reissues of old music anyway. Well, maybe not everybody gets those in their recommended songs, but I do. And so there were a couple of things. Culture Club has some new reissue. I couldn't really tell if they were, I don't think they're remixes, or maybe they are. It doesn't say remix. Maybe they're just reissues of old songs. I don't know. But this is off the original album from 1983. We heard Church of the Poison Mind. And, yeah, Boy George has been in the news lately. Pretty vocal about his support for Israel, so good for him. Going out on a limb. Sweeping Promises is a band, a new band. They have a new album. What is it called? Called You Say I Romanticize. We heard a track called Accent. Brand new music from Sweeping Promises. They are going to be in town in November. That's a little too loud in the background there. Tuesday, November 10th at Nightclub 101 on Avenue A, and Wednesday, November 11th at Baby's All Right here in Brooklyn. The band is called Sweeping Promises. We heard from The Damned. Life Goes On. They're going to be in town again. Brooklyn Steel on October 22nd. This goes back to 1982. I think they played at, am I right? Did they play at last year's CB's Fest? CBGB's Fest is coming back in about a month. Saturday, September 26th. And in conjunction with that, or in advance of that, we're going to air the next two episodes of the audio documentary that we've aired in the past. This Ain't No Disco. This is CBGB's. We've already done, what have we done? 3 episodes, I believe. It's a long time between episodes on account of this, basically one person working on them. But the original idea came from WBAI host and journalist Jillian Jonas, who wanted to do something to commemorate the 50th anniversary of the opening of CBGB's in 1973. And so started working on this audio doc. It's a multi-part series. And we're going to air part 4 and 5, I guess it is. Unless I'm counting it wrong. I think we've done 3 so far.
on September 13th and 20th. So the two Sundays preceding in the weeks leading up to CB's Fest on September 26th. All of that is just, I guess, apropos of nothing, because the Damned are not playing this year. But Morrissey is, which is pretty cool. What he has to do with CBGBs, I don't know. But Morrissey's going to be headlining Patti Smith, Interpol, the remnants of Sex Pistols, notably without John Lydon. What are the Sex Pistols without Johnny Rotten? I don't know. But the Buzzcocks, Bikini Kill, lots of big names, and pretty big ticket price as well. But, you know, maybe you got it like that. Also, it's outdoors, so you can hang out nearby and listen. Why do I have a song in here that is not an instrumental? We got to get rid of that. We got to get rid of it. I'm supposed to be all instrumentals here in my background music bed. Come on. Here we go. All right, following the Damned, we heard a gentleman by the name of, what is his name? Dave Patillo or something like that, who goes by Strange Magic. A track called Stranger from last year. R.I.P. to Bonnie Tyler. I didn't know much about her. She's one of those singers who's sort of like always on in the background on Top 40 radio. Most notable, of course, for Total Eclipse of the Heart. She died last month. This was a hit of hers that I first heard before Total Eclipse, which was It's a Heartache, 1978. I also learned that she was from Wales, which I had no idea. I just always thought she was American. Go figure. Jackie West is a new artist, Brooklyn-based and also, I think, upstate-based. She's playing tomorrow night. No, not tomorrow night. What is today? Today's August 21st. She's playing next week, August 29th, at Union Pool here in Brooklyn. We had a track called Differences from a couple years ago. Jackie West is the name. And then off of the original release from 1996, Everything But the Girl, and a track called Before Today. That kind of goes with the theme of the movie in a way. And they've reissued it with, I guess, like a remix or, I don't know, remastered, whatever. I don't know what they do. Like, how many versions of a record does one really need? But I played off the original. What can I tell you? It's too complicated. I've got to go back and forth. Which one sounds better? This one or this one? This one or this one? Let's just play the original. The record was Walking Wounded from 1996, man. 30 years ago. So I guess they do this now. Like, they've just re-released stuff on the 20th, 30th, 40th anniversary, 50th anniversary. That's where all the quality shit is anyway. And Valerie Lagrange from 1971. Si ma chanson pouvait. Here an oral medication coming to you courtesy of Radio Free Brooklyn. 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And that's all I'm going to say. I'm going to get into the next set of music for yous. All right. This band I've played before. They are called the Ghost Funk Orchestra, and they've got a brand new single out called Ocotillo that they grow down there in New Mexico. Here they go. Where are they playing? Tonight at the TVI in Ridgewood. Here's the Ghost Funk Orchestra. Let's try that again.

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Leo, Lord of Lights, bursts upon the scene with orange-yellow smoke.

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Proud Leo, with life overflowing, will hear applause

You're listening to the psychedelic electronic stylings of Hal Blaine. You know, you've heard of Hal Blaine, one of the most recorded drummers in history. Ooh, hang on a second. I forgot to turn off the AC in here. It's so noisy. Come on. Here we go. Oh, that's much better. Last week was the 101st anniversary of the birth of a gentleman you probably never heard of named Paul Beaver, who was one of the earliest popularizers of the Moog synthesizer, brought it to a larger audience. This was one of his first projects, was working with Hal Blaine, a.k.a. Harold Belsky, I think was his real name, on an album called Psychedelic Percussion, trying to catch the attention of the denizens of the San Francisco Haight-Ashbury psychedelic bullshit. You know what I'm talking about. 1967. This track was called Vibrations, parentheses, August. It's all that kind of whirly, swirly music. He worked with the Beatles on Magical Mystery Tour, subsequent to this. But also a couple of other tracks in that set featured Paul Beaver on the Moog synthesizer. Really brought to people's attention. They also, I think he and, what's the guy's name? Bernie Krause, were like sales representatives for Moog. And that really exploded in popularity after the Monterey Pop Festival. Anyway, we started this, you're listening to Oral Medication on Radio Free Brooklyn, and we started the set off with a couple of new releases from artists that are playing in

The Ghost Funk Orchestra and their brand new single called Ocotillo. It's one of them cactus plants they got down there in the Southwest. So lots of those in, where was it? Arizona. Brand new music from them. They're playing at the TVI in Ridgewood tonight. And an African band named Witch in all caps. I forgot to look at where they're from. Ghana or something? I don't remember, actually. And a title track is new music from them, actually. Title track called Lazy Bones. I resemble that title quite a bit. They're going to be in town in next month, in September 24th, at the Crown Hill Theater in Brooklyn. I don't know if that's in Crown Heights. I don't know where that is. But I'm sure you can find it somewhere. They'll be playing with, what's his name? Ron Gallo. We heard from Phil Upchurch, guitarist Phil Upchurch from 1969, his version of Crosstown Traffic. I thought was pretty groovy. And then the first track from that set that featured Paul Beaver on Moog. Paul Beaver born on August 14, 1925. Quincy Jones with the theme from The Anderson Tapes, which was a movie, a Sidney Lumet movie from 1971. That starred Sean Connery and Diane Cannon, and apparently was the very first role Christopher Walken ever had. And Quincy Jones did the theme song, 1971. That's got the Moog on there. And then a project that Paul Beaver worked on called The Zodiac from 1967. We heard Leo, the Lord of Lights. Tomorrow is the last day of the season of Leo, also from 67. And then unrelated to anything else, The Gestures with Run Run Run from 64. The Bo Brummels with Magic Hollow off of the 1967 Triangle album. So let's see, three tracks there from 67. And what was about the Bo Brummels? James Burton on guitar in that track. Happy birthday today to James Burton, most notable for playing with Elvis on a lot of Elvis records. Born on this day in 1939, happy birthday to him. Still with us. Thanks God. And then Hal Blaine with Paul Beaver on an album called Psychedelic Percussion, a track called Vibrations August. Here on Oral Medication, coming to you courtesy of Radio Free Brooklyn. My name is Rena. I hope you are enjoying the program. I've got one set of music left, but before I get into it, I just want to remind you that Radio Free Brooklyn is a nonprofit organization in the form of a 24-hour streaming radio station. And we are all an all-volunteer crew. We've got like more than 80, maybe 90 at this point. I don't know. 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Some groovy dance tracks up next, starting with these guys. They're a New York based soul funk band from the 70s. I think, I don't know, they had like one or two records. They were called Ace Spectrum. Don't Send Nobody Else, here on Oral Medication.

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This show will be rebroadcast on Tuesday night, Wednesday morning at 1 a.m. if you missed any part, and I'll be posted on the archives next week. 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
5: 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You're tuned into Metro Wave. I'm George Faulkner, and we're in the heat of the summer. So let's do a summer show. All right? Here we go.

The great Johnny Rivers with his song Summer Rain. Before that, possibly one of my favorite summer songs of all time, Bruce Springsteen with Girls in Their Summer Clothes. I don't listen to a lot of Bruce Springsteen, I gotta tell you, but man, that song, I really love that song. Before that, The Undertones with Here Comes the Summer, Fountains of Wayne with It Must Be Summer, and we opened the show with Blondie doing In the Sun. As you can tell, this is a summer-themed episode of Metro Wave here on Radio Free Brooklyn, listener-supported community radio. Thanks for the idea, Sister Sue, and we'll be back with some more summertime music right after this. 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

0: Bob Dylan with Summer Days. Before that, let's see, Don Brandon doing The Swim, The Ramones with Rockaway Beach, and we opened that set with Jonathan Richman and The Modern Lovers doing That Summer Feeling. 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Drop me a note. 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

0: Bell and Sebastian with Asleep on a Sunbeam. Before that, Bruce and Terry with Summer Means Fun. The Monkees doing The Door into Summer. That's a live cut from, I don't know, a few years before Mike Nesmith passed away. Exceptional live cut. We heard from The Millennium doing Some Sunny Day, and we opened that set with Regina Spektor doing Summer in the City. This is Metrowave on Radio Free Brooklyn. Thanks so much for being here on this summer Sunday night. And we're going to be back with one more set of music here with a summer theme right after this. 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

The Partridge Family with Summer Days. That's for you, Sue. Before that, the Kinks with Pictures in the Sand. The Sun Rays doing I Live for the Sun, produced by the great Murray Wilson. And we open that final set with Eddie Angel doing Topless Beach. This has been a summer-themed episode of Metro Wave here on Radio Free Brooklyn. Thanks so much for being here. Stick around. More music coming up. And hope to see you again here next week. Okay? Have a good night.

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1: I had the opportunity to go to the Art Mageddon Festival in Ditmas Park recently. And there I met a local mom and volunteer named Genevieve and her two children, Remsen and Pipsy. Genevieve got to witness Pipsy express herself creatively using spray paint for the first time and mused about how uniquely Brooklyn that moment was.
2: And like, I just turned 47 and I'm like, I could be in yoga pants in the suburbs. But instead, here I'm raising my two beautiful kids with adults who are amazing in a space that I trust. And like, I come back after leaving them alone and they've like broken out the spray paint. And it's baby's first day of spray painting.
1: I'm Calvin Williams. This is what Brooklyn sounds like.
2: What does Brooklyn sound like?
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4: Perfect.
5: Okay. Hey guys, it's Dr. Lisa. You know me, I'm the self-proclaimed psychotherapist. And we're ready to do another session of Dr. Lisa Gives a Shit. Okay, my patient is here. Come on in, Laura. All right, but you know what, guys? First, I've got to get to some other things. By the way, the world is going to shit, and I'm really, really sorry about that. I wish we all had control, but we're all feeling a little out of control. Are you feeling anxious? Because if you are, it's normal, and you're not alone. All right, we're here with you. We're going to keep our shit together as a group. But you know what? I want to tell you how great Radio Free Brooklyn is. We've got a new app and it's a total game changer. You can stream Radio Free Brooklyn live from anywhere. It says here commuting. You can cooking, crashing in bed. 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And like we have all sorts of stuff we've got. We've got an open mic starting Thursdays at Pine Box, 6 o'clock. There's the station's exploding. What can I say? So go to and then also donate some money to us because we sure as hell need it. I also want to give a shout out to our sponsor. We have a sponsor, Cone Elixirs, which is a THC. Elixir that you can put in any drink. It's actually, you can make a delicious drink with it. And they have sore. They have two kinds, sore and, oh my God, I'm blanking on this because I'm nervous. I got to put too much. I said to myself, I'm going to forget. Now I'm forgetting. Anyway, it's a really great product. I can tell you from experience. All right. So we have it on our website. And go check it out, okay? So I have Laura Parnas here today, and it's a lot. Not Laura necessarily. It's a lot for me because here's the thing, guys, all right? Laura is extremely accomplished, okay? She's a filmmaker and an artist, there are films that you watch, but also films that are part of an installation. And she has all these incredible credits. I'm just going to tell you, okay, so you know what I'm saying. Okay, first of all, you should go to her website, lauraparnas.com. And that's L-A-U-R-A, Parnes, P-A-R-N-E-S. And, her work is... Well, it's smart, but it's also entertaining and very original and it's accessible, but it's great. And, you know, you should, I think you would like it. I think most people would like it, actually. So, Laura, here, I'm just going to read this part. This is from her bio, okay? Laura Parnas's critically acclaimed films and installations fuse comedy with pathos to probe social and political trauma. The performers in her project are often part of a diverse community of artists and musicians. A lot of people you've heard of, including Kathleen. Kathleen Hanna. Jesus. Okay, here's some of the other stuff. First of all, she was in the Whitney Biennial. That's huge. Who wouldn't? That's like so big. She's also a McDowell Fellow, John Guggenheim Memorial Fellow, visiting critic at Yale. Critic, that's what I'm afraid of. I'm afraid of critics because, you know, my mother was, I grew up with very critical people. Now I'm really worried. So I'm a little anxious, maybe. Maybe I'm a little anxious. She also got her BFA from Tyler, which is right near where I grew up, Linwood Gardens, a block away.
0: And, no way.
5: Yeah. And it was like it was such on a high level to go there if you were interested in art. Like I had no chance. But it's a really, were you there when it was near Linwood Gardens? It's
0: yes, moved. I lived in Linwood Gardens, you know, that for all 4 years, or no, 3 years. But I'm from Bensalem, which is outside of the northeast of Philadelphia.
5: So
0: we were close.
5: Well, I lived in Linwood Gardens from 8 to 18.
0: Oh, wow.
5: I know. Can you imagine growing up? Can you?
0: It's wild. Yeah, that was it's a very kind of, it bridges many worlds, I feel like, Linwood Gardens.
5: It's a garden apartment complex, a huge garden apartment complex. And what do you mean by that? Like,
0: well, I just know one of my dad's friend had this gorgeous house, which was like in walking distance, and it was like a gated community with all these modernist houses. And then there, you know, you could go another block and you start getting like the North Philly vibe, which is very intense and
5: dangerous.
0: Yes, and dangerous. Exactly. So, you know, there's like Philadelphia is amazing with all these old, beautiful houses. There's,
5: and then there's Linwood Gardens.
0: Yeah.
5: So,
0: yeah,
5: Linwood Gardens. I grew up in a very wealthy suburbs, but we lived in Linwood Gardens, which is the garden apartments that people like would put their parents in. We'd have like a divorced mom and her kid would go to school with me, things like that. But I'm quite a bit older than you, so I was out of there by 19, before you, maybe. I don't know if before you were born, but like...
0: Not before I
5: was born. A long, long time. But yeah. What was your address? Do you remember?
0: Oh,
5: that 7660 Williams Way.
0: Wow. Yeah, I can't remember mine.
5: Yeah. You said. Anyway, so your MFA was from Temple. You have an MFA, right?
0: No, I don't.
5: You don't have an MFA.
0: I know.
5: Well, she's done very well. She's had to actually do the work to actually get these teach.
0: I have the equivalent. Let's call it that.
5: Yeah. So you have like you teach now. Well, you have your own project that you're working on. Magic Thinking, that's in production right now. But you've also how many films? I mean, okay, your work's been shown all over the world. Whatever. How many films have you done?
0: You know, I'm not sure of the total number. And, you know, in part because there's a lot of things that I've made that I've kind of put in a folder that says, do not screen.
5: Oh, really?
0: But yeah, then there's things that I continue to show and screen. So, mm-hmm. And you never know, like, what at a certain point I'll be comfortable, you know, you talked about this movie, No Is Yes, which I had done in 97. That was something that I really didn't want people to see for a long time. And now it's kind of come back and like it's found a new audience of young people through TikTok and kind of went viral. So then it's resurfaced. So mm-hmm. At that point I was like, okay, I guess I'm going to acknowledge that movie.
5: Right. And there was like an interview with you with Molly Soda, who's really popular right now or has been. She's she started out as a teen blogger.
0: Yeah, she's a great artist.
5: Yes. Yes. Very well respected. So that, how do you, I mean, were, but your film seems, I mean, Noah's Yes seems very contemporary.
0: Well, I guess it is, speaking to a younger audience. It's fun because, well, first I'll just explain what it is, right?
5: Which yeah,
0: is,
5: yeah, yeah.
0: It's about two teenage girls who accidentally kill and mutilate their favorite rock star. And the teens are, you know, it's one of those stories. It's very of the 90s when you think of like the Kill Rock Star label, where these two teenagers kind of finally meet their hero. And he winds up being extremely disappointing. But at the same time that it has this narrative structure, it was also commenting on how, transgressive, things like, which were originally transgressive, like punk rock or, you know, all these like piercings, like the San Francisco kind of radical body modification style, how they had been co-opted by mainstream culture and like what that means. So the girls are also kind of doing these product placement things all through their, through the movie. And the installation is like that too. And it has, Lady J, who, at the time, Jackie Breyer, who plays a dominatrix in it, who's kind of the role model for the girls and who's pretty funny, I have to say.
5: You know, it feels really ahead of its time when you think about it, because it's so of the moment. It's actually more, it's like what I think, the moment is trying to capture. Is that aesthetic that you, I mean, a lot of, I mean, there's so many, I love the film, for so many reasons, but I think what's amazing about it is like the aesthetic and the attitude of the girls and even the nose piercing seem like in 2017, like it's so common now, all these things, like you kind of were ahead of the curve on that.
0: Well, I actually think it's a very 90s. It was so 90s in the 90s that it almost plays better now. You know what I mean?
5: Yeah.
0: It's really, often when I'm making my work, I'm really reacting to like super contemporary things, like trying to understand my world in real time and make work about it. And, so that was my impulse with that film. And, and sometimes, you know, it takes a while for people to kind of be able to digest that or catch up with it or, you know, and then sometimes maybe it just won't transcend or it won't have a life, you know, beyond its time. So
5: are you surprised that it's, you know, gotten so popular or how do you feel about it?
0: Well, I'm delighted that young people have found it and they find it entertaining. And, you know, it's interesting because I know that the way they're connecting with it is not necessarily what the original audience connected with. Because, you know, it was an art audience for when it was first released. Sure. And it was shown at, Thread Waxing Space, Leah Gangitano put together this show called Spectacular Optical, which was artists who were inspired by David Cronenberg. And it had a lot of Cronenberg props. And I mean, which is great. And, you know, there's a horror element in a lot of my work. So it was a very good fit in that sense. But, you know, you're getting an audience that's older. That's, you're certainly not
5: right.
0: Teenagers
5: serious.
0: aren't coming to see it. And, you know, one thing that I was really excited about because now it has all these reviews on like Letterboxd and, you know, from this new audience and they see these girls as very genuine, which, you know, I'm writing their characters both ironically and like they are also really genuine because I have this poetry that I had actually written in high school that I kind of integrate into the script. And I think that's why it feels very authentic in a way. But then there's all this like double entendre kind of jokes that are in it. So
5: how does it make you feel? Like, how do you feel about the way it's being digested now and how you felt about the work and how, like, does it make you, did you learn a lot about the work or learn about yourself by the way it got revisited?
0: Well, I think, you know, one thing is really learning how to, you know, when you make work, you make art or you a film or what have you, you let it out in the world and you do kind of lose control of how you contextualize mm-hmm. it and mm-hmm. how it gets interpreted. Mm-hmm. And, you know, I teach at all these art schools and a lot of the conversation is about like, who's your audience and how do you connect and communicate with your audience? But sometimes you don't have control over who your audience is, you know?
5: No, yeah.
0: And it's, that happens more and more, I think, with the internet. So, you know, it's about letting go of that and letting them enjoy it for.
5: So let's say you're surprised or didn't expect it. I'm also curious because you didn't seem like for a while you were excited about showing it. So like, what surprises you about how the audience is taking away from it now?
0: Well, no, I'm just glad that it's they're connecting with it, and you know, and it's interesting they found it because like I had it online, but only with a password, and somehow I think someone had emailed me and asked for the password, mm-hmm. who's just curious about it, and you know, I was reluctant to even give it to them, but then I decided, you know what, if people ask me for it, I'm just going to give it. And then at a certain point, I realized, like, I'm just getting rid of the password. Like, let them see it. This mm-hmm. is a one. I just don't want to spend time sending out that password. But, like, why keep it?
5: Right. Why keep it locked up if people want it? Right.
0: I mean, I think for me with my, you know, I've done like a range of things. Some things are a lot more like narrative or entertaining mm-hmm. than others. You know, and I also work, often, you know, I'm teaching at, you know, academic institutions mm-hmm. and, so, I want them to see my work in a light to be taken very seriously. And so I think that was like the thing with No Is Yes, where I was a little like, well, this is, you know, the teenage girls. I always have teenage girls in my work.
5: So they're looking at it from a teenage girl. Move the mic a little closer. Oh,
0: sorry.
5: Or you move it to you.
0: Got it. All right.
5: Right in your face. So, so it's kind of funny, like people are taking it in a much more, maybe in a more super, like just teen girls having fun. But isn't that sort of like the way the culture's gone anyway? Everything's sort of more like 2 second superficial, not thinking about it that hard.
0: Yeah. I mean, on the other hand, there is something satisfying about them taking it on a superficial level, which is like that, you know, it also is like a feminist text, you know, in the kind of Riot Girl style that I think is good, you know, if they're getting.
5: Yeah, I think there's a lot of girls who are more authentically made out of that kind of, you know, Riot Girl aesthetic. I think, you know, your work and Kathleen Hanna's work have been influential, right? I think so.
0: Well, I mean, Kathleen is a rock star.
5: So. Well, she is a rock star. I'll give you that. No, but I think, you know, I think your aesthetic is very prescient. And I think that, I mean, in, you know, your work is prescient in a lot of ways. But I think the aesthetic, particularly in itself, just on its own, is, and, you know, you teach. So I, you know, I'm guessing there's, you know, it's definitely got integrated into our culture. You know, I was thinking about, I really want to talk to you about your adolescence because I'm fascinated by like where you got all this kind of like genuine, like, I'm going to say bad teen girl stuff because you were like the bad teen girl that I would have aspired to be, but didn't have the balls. But before we get into that, I just want to ask you about your more recent film, Tour Without End. So that you worked on that from 2018 to 2021. And that's a sort of a fiction documentary hybrid of bands on tour which also expands into a cross-generational Trump era commentary. So those people are older, and does that, I'm going to say, this is what I was thinking. Okay, and you tell me. I was thinking there's more, it kind of makes me feel, and this is probably me projecting, but it makes me, I'm older than you. I'm a lot older than her, okay? But the thing is that it makes me feel that all that crazy rebellious stuff from my teen years kind of, I feel a little more maybe cynical, or more like I've had to become more realistic and life is just more complicated and not as wacky and fun. I don't know. Is there anything to that projection that I just put onto you? You can analyze me.
0: I would say that tour is like one of the first things that I made, which didn't kind of focus on adolescence. So that was kind of a departure for me. But I really think that what's my interest in that kind of had to do with how do you sustain these collaborative relationships for long periods of time, like people who are in bands who just have to keep the band going. Mm-hmm. It's so complicated. And I was also thinking about it in relationship to my practice of filmmaking and working with an ensemble, and also just maintaining relationships on a personal level. So I got really interested in people who are like in the same band and dating, mm-hmm. Trying to figure out how does that work. And then the other thing is just how do you keep the tour going as you age in a culture where youth is very much lauded and, mm-hmm. you know, this culture is obsessed mm-hmm. with youth, not with people who are aging. And I think that's very true for creative people. Mm. And it's also an exhausting life if you're, say, in a band.
5: Oh my
0: you know,
5: God.
0: Touring is not easy work, and it's every night performing. Of course, if you love to perform, it's amazing. But it doesn't get easier as you get older. And anyway, so I had like these questions in mind, and I also knew a lot of people that I have always thought like, oh, if only I could get them in a film, they would be so great. Mm. And so that was kind of the fun of the project, was I was investigating these things that I was really interested in and I wanted the answers for myself, really, but hopefully it gets expressed in the film. And then the other part of it is just working with people who are these downtown celebrity types who are fascinating, who you kind of, whenever you hang out with them, you're wishing you were filming what they're saying because it's pretty entertaining. Mm-hmm. So a lot of that movie is actually improvised, and it's got like a big range of people. It's also intergenerational. Like it has Alex Druchin, who is Earth Eater, is like talking to Kate Volk, who is in the Wooster Group, who I kind of liken to, you know, the avant-garde theaters, premier actress, mm-hmm. like a Meryl Streep figure mm-hmm. or something. Mm-hmm. And they're of very different generations. And Kate is sort of giving Alex advice in one scene. So I love that intergenerational thing that goes on. And there's also...

0: So it was fun to kind of make a party and shoot.
1: Have the stew, put them all in a pot and see what happens. So the process is obviously a big draw for you.
0: Absolutely.
1: That's a really big part of it. And you're integrated in there by putting everybody in there and then letting them sort of be who they are, I think, or encouraging them.
0: Right. I mean, I would steer different scenes. You create certain setups so you mm-hmm. can kind of control a little bit of what the right. scene will be in the response. But it's one of the only, maybe it is the only piece that I've done that's mostly improvisation.
1: But you really pick the people based on their personalities, I think.
0: Oh, yeah,
1: wanted that. You chose, they didn't have to play a role particularly. They had to fit into your concept, but you wanted them to be the most them.
0: Right, right. Like, you know, mm-hmm. Lizzie Bagazza is one of the main characters, and the comedy that she brings to it is just, you know, I treasure so.
1: Yeah, I will give this film a huge endorsement, a huge, huge endorsement. And all that stuff is accessible on your website or...
0: Yeah, if you go to my Vimeo page, mm-hmm. you can watch Tour there and Noah's mm-hmm. Yes and some other things.
1: Okay, yeah. We'll put some links when I post this episode if that's good for you.
0: Sure.
1: Yeah, you okay?
0: Sure. Great.
1: Also, I just want... to point out, you're a mom. How old is your son?
0: Yes, Leon. He is 19, mm-hmm. And sophomore.
1: Mm-hmm.
0: And he's a sweetheart.
1: He's a really amazing. I did get to have a chat with him once. He's an amazing, really very so sophisticated. Oh my God. God.
0: It's the New York babies. Like, they know everything. God. They've seen everything.
1: And, like, his fashion. I remember he gave me a fashion. I actually used his fashion recommendation because he told me to look up some site where you can get vintage clothes or used clothes from Japan.
0: Oh, yeah, yeah.
1: He's amazing. He's really amazing.
0: He's very young he's man. Very good at shopping, I'll tell you that.
1: He's helped me. Bringing up a child and having an adolescent around, has that had any change your perspective on your own adolescence or anything like that?
0: Well, you know, in a way, having an adolescent, I think, was in part why I was like, I can't keep doing this work on adolescents right now. Because, you don't have the kind of distance when you're raising one, you know. So, mm-hmm. But now, actually, that he's getting older, we're going to do a project together, which is a takeoff on this movie, The Devil Probably, because Leon looks just like the main character in that Brisson movie.
1: Oh, wow.
0: So it's going to be, you know, it's not going to be a feature, but it'll
1: be a full circle moment.
0: A fun project.
1: Yeah.
0: For
1: yeah.
0: the summer.
1: So that's interesting.
0: Yeah. And in terms of how I see my own adolescence, I mean, I'm sure it does. Yeah. Shift that.
1: But you can separate like your adolescence experience from being his mom.
0: Yeah. Well, I'm just grateful that he wasn't like me as an adolescent. Let me tell you.
1: Perfect segue, because that's what I want to get into right. here. So I'm really curious to hear about your adolescence. And I'm sure you guys are too, right? Let's hear about it. So where did you grow up?
0: Well, I was born in Buffalo, but moved to Bensalem, which is outside of Philadelphia, mm-hmm. When I was 10. Mm-hmm. So that's where I did most of my...
1: adolescencing?
0: Yeah, exactly.
1: And do you have brothers or sisters?
0: I have two older brothers.
1: Mm-hmm.
0: One's a lawyer who lives in Zambia now because he used to work for the UNHRC.
1: Holy shit.
0: And the other is a programmer, you know, PhD type. I mean, like, one went to Yale, the other went to Penn, and I failed 9th and 10th grade. It was kind of like...
1: I mean, but you're making up whatever. Up. Yeah. Yeah. Yeah. Wow. Zambia. Have you been there?
0: Yeah. It's amazing.
1: It must be amazing. That's incredible. Yeah. So what about your folks? What did they do?
0: Well, my parents, they both grew up, I would say, pretty

0: poor. My dad, his parents were immigrants from, I guess, Ukraine / Poland, mm-hmm. that area. And my mother was like Irish, Scottish, and they met in Detroit. That's kind of where they're from.
1: Was that an religion marriage?
0: Yeah. My mom converted to Judaism.
1: Oh.
0: Yeah. Probably to spite her parents. But she
1: was Judaism part of your childhood?
0: Yes, I was kicked out of Hebrew school.
1: Good. That sounds like the goal. Get kicked. Who wants to be in that?
0: Yeah, exactly. I did not want to be there, but mm-hmm. I would just argue with the rabbi that I didn't believe in God, and eventually he was like, "Well, maybe you shouldn't come here." I was like, "Yes."
1: Anyway. Were your parents disappointed?
0: Well, I'm sure they were annoyed. Yes, that was not a highlight for them.
1: So what did they do? What did your parents do?
0: Yeah, I didn't get to that. So my father is a statistician, and my mother, it's like, you know, he was a professor at mm-hmm. Temple, and my mother was an industrial engineer and worked for Merck Sharp & Dohme. Yeah, she was like the first person in her family to graduate from college.
1: Wow.
0: And the industrial engineer thing was kind of pulled out of a hat. I think she took some tests and they were like, this is what you should be.
1: But she must be really good at it because, you know, especially in those days, like,
0: yeah, it was very tough.
1: And that's a guy's field anyway.
0: It's a very tough field for women. There's only 3% of women who are engineers to this day. Like, I don't even know that it's improved.
1: Mm-hmm.
0: Yeah. So she was tough.
1: Mm-hmm. Was she a huge influence?
0: Yeah, I mean, my parents were very supportive of me being an artist, and, you know, which is great. And, there's definitely a lot of characters that connect with, my mom and my work. And, you know, but she had a great sense of humor about that. And, you know, I was lucky that they were supportive. In part, though, it was because, you know, I did have such a problematic adolescence. Mm-hmm. You know, I failed 9th and 10th grade because I was very much into drugs, and I sold drugs. And mm-hmm. My friends that I hung out with all the time, you know, I hung out with a core group of, it was four of us, and three of them have died.
1: Sorry.
0: You know, it was good that I escaped that. So when I started really focusing on art, which was like senior year of high school, mm-hmm. I think they were very relieved. Mm-hmm. So
1: what was
0: supportive.
1: What led up to your adolescence? Like, what was your life like as like in grade school and stuff? Did you have friends? Are you like a naturally rebellious, you know? What happened? Like, did you have what was your relationship with your parents like?
0: I think, you know, when I was younger, I had a lot of friends, and I had a good relationship with my parents until adolescence. And I think once I decided to act out, which I kind of had made like that decision maybe in middle school, and in part, you know, I don't really know why I decided to kind of rethink who I was, because I wasn't like the rebel until maybe that was because I was so angry with my school. I really hated my school.
1: Oh, what was that about?
0: I had a really sadistic teacher in sixth grade.
1: Yeah.
0: Mr. Covert.
1: And wow.
0: Yeah, isn't that like, that's a name that you would use in a script, but it was uh-huh. his real name.
1: So wait, say it again. That was sixth grade?
0: Yes. And he would, I mean.
1: So you were 11, 10, 11?
0: 11.
1: 11.
0: And I'm pretty sure I did lecture him on feminism a few times, which probably didn't, you know, work to, you know,
1: probably the right thing to do. Right. I bet. What made you lecture him about feminism?
0: I don't fully remember, but this guy was a jerk and he was totally sexist. And I probably called him on it. But he used to, if I wasn't in school, he would talk behind my back. He actually gave me grades, that were not real so that I would be failing. And finally, you know, I was doing really poorly at math, and not that I am terrible with math, but, so I just gave my dad all these papers, and my dad started to realize that he's like faking these failures, like, wow, they're actually getting it right. And so they stepped in and they pulled me out of that class. And then I, you know, it's just, it wasn't a very good school. This guy was just like, you know, there's so many weird sadistic teachers you could have. But yeah.
1: What kind of environment was it? Was it a suburban environment? Was it like, you know, like a middle class suburban environment?
0: It's a working class neighborhood. Like, I've always lived in working class mm-hmm. neighborhoods. And mm-hmm. I think in part,
1: like Linwood Gardens.
0: Yeah, there you go. Exactly. You know, I think my parents, even though they had these occupations,
1: nice jobs.
0: Because they grew up poor, I think they just felt comfortable in mm. those spaces. Mm-hmm. So that's where we lived. And I would be kind of embarrassed that my parents were those kinds of professionals. You know,
1: oh, that they actually had real jobs.
0: Yeah, my friend's like mother would be like a bus driver or, you know. So
1: what about Mr. Covert? Like, were you doing well in school up till that point?
0: Yeah, I always did fine in school. Mm-hmm.
1: Did he pick on you personally?
0: Yes, it was specifically me, but it was a group of us, you know, and we tended to be the outspoken, like class clowns, I would say.
1: Right, right. Not easy to control. So what was his vibe like? Can you describe what he was like?
0: Oh, he really, I want to hear about this guy. I'm sorry, but like the way he looked, like if you were going to just say, hey, let's cast someone as a pedophile, like we'd give him that look.
1: Really?
0: You know? Kind of the greased back, unpleasant, bad, you know, fitting clothing,
1: lots of polyester, I'm imagining.
0: Yes, lots of polyester. He actually did get fired eventually because they went on strike and he harassed the school board people so much that they were like, we're done with him. I think, you know, I mean, there was something really wrong with this guy.
1: But. Right. And what did he pushed your sexist buttons, I'm guessing.
0: Yes.
1: He must have been very sexist. So what about him was particularly...
0: You know, that part I don't remember that much, you know? Mm. So I can't remember what... You know, I'm sure it was just like making assumptions that women don't do this and only men do that. Mm-hmm. And I mean, you know, this is like... we're talking about the 80s. Mm-hmm. You know, it's mm-hmm. not like an enlightened period of time.
1: No.
0: Unlike now where we're so enlightened.
1: Yeah, right. Wouldn't say. was there sexism at... in your house or where you're...
0: No, well, I mean...
1: What was that dynamic like? It sounds like your mother must have been a powerful figure.
0: Yeah, my mother was a badass. And and my father really respected women, but he had also a little bit of a... His mother was pretty difficult and kind of legendary difficult. And she had a really hard time with women. And, and I think my grandparents all, you know, basically treated me like, when are you going to get married? And, you know, like my one grandmother would try to get me to serve my brothers when I was staying with her. So yeah, that did not sit well with me. And I was sort of like, I know I'm supposed to be the good kid and do what she says, but this is so, and my brothers are just laughing because so not something that would ever happen normally.
1: Was your mother when that was happening?
0: This is when I'd get sent. She wouldn't be there. If my mother were there, then my grandmother would just be fighting with her.
1: Do you think that maybe your grandmother might have been disappointed that your father married somebody who wasn't Jewish?
0: Absolutely.
1: Big time, right?
0: Oh, yes. Mm-hmm. Oh, yes. No, in fact, like the wedding pictures, it's like the parents on both sides of the family look like they're weeping, but not tears of joy.
1: Right. So that probably didn't help. But you did you have a good relationship with your mother?
0: Yeah, I mean, my mother, she's, again,
1: she was supportive of you. Yeah,
0: supportive. She wasn't an easy person, but, mm-hmm, you know, mm-hmm. I'm definitely.
1: So how did you slide into, rebellion, let's call it. You were a badass. How did you slide into badassery?
0: How did I slide into that? Yeah, I do think I really disliked school after that experience. Mm-hmm. Although I do have to say that I had great teachers in eighth grade who also kind of gave me confidence to think that I could really succeed at making things. And I think they thought I would be like a writer, and which is interesting because I never really, I do write in my work. But certainly it had never been something I would.
1: But it also feels like your family isn't like comprised of creative people.
0: No, they're all I'm like the only.
1: So yeah, so you're a creative person in a family where they might not have really been set up to, you know, develop creative people. Do you think that's part of it? Just
0: kind
1: of luck of the draw sort of thing.
0: Science and mm-hmm. Yeah, math, mm-hmm. that kind of thing. I was like, am I adopted? How did this happen?
1: Yeah, so you were kind of like, yeah, they probably didn't understand creative people, but also, you know, all that kind of math stuff probably helps a lot with being a filmmaker, I'm sure.
0: When I hear numbers, I go blank.
1: Oh, so, well, there's I did not inherit that thing there. Yeah, yeah. But so what happened? Did you, so you felt you had a lot of anger?
0: Yeah, I think so. And, but also, you know, I think just being an adolescent is really an interesting and weird place for, you know, your development, mm-hmm. because you're not quite part of the culture. You're outside of it. It gives you this possibility of seeing the world as an outsider. Mm-hmm. And I think that, that's something that really interests me. And that's a part of why I am always making this work about adolescent teens, and in particular, adolescent girls who are both, they want to access power. They find, that the way to do it is this kind of acquiescing in terms of like their sexuality, uh-huh. and, you know, playing to the male gaze and, mm-hmm. That sort of thing. They're sort of like worshipped and hated at the same time. And so like, why isn't it that every like adolescent teenager girl, like, why aren't they all a bunch of drug addicts? Cause it's a really, that's a really weird position to be in, I think. But you know, obviously I had.
1: So you had a crew that you hung out with. Did you get a lot of attention from boys? Imagine you did. Did you?
0: Yeah, but I had a steady boyfriend since I was like 14 through college.
1: Wow. So, yeah. So you had a boyfriend at the time? But so who were like the most influential people for you? Was it your girlfriends or boyfriends or group or?
0: Yeah, I hung out with this group and they were all very smart and troubled, mm-hmm. but with a really good sense of humor. Mm-hmm. I think that there's like a kind of gallows humor that I developed through that, mm-hmm. that I think is just in mm-hmm. my work to mm-hmm. this day. And it's from them I did learn. It is great to be able to laugh in the face of adversity. And, yeah. you know, we need it right now, I'll tell you. But I was also kind of different from them in the sense that, like, once I decided, actually, I don't want to do this, I did have this drive to make art at the time. I was a painting major, so I was, mm-hmm. like, printmaking, painting. A lot of it had to do... I used a lot of text, actually, in that work. So, and then it became performance mm-hmm. and
1: You're talking about film. High school to college, or more when you got to college?
0: Mostly college. Yeah. But
1: I want to hear about, tell me one adventure that sticks out in your mind about, like, I took a lot of drugs in high school, so, you know, there's no judgment here, but there, like, what can you give us, like, an example of, like, what a group of wayward adolescents in your world were like?
0: You know, I'm trying to think of,
1: yeah,
0: you know, there's certainly a lot of fun and ridiculous things that we did, but when you say that, like, maybe the worst stories come to mind. Like, one of my friends had connected with these guys who are pretty sketchy, and we were very young, like 13 years old. Mm-hmm. And they were like, come on, we're going to go to a hotel room and party. So it's like they're, you know, 18 and over, and we're a group of 13 year olds. And, so that was, a bad idea in itself. And then they put something in our beer.
1: In your beer, you're 13, like as if they're trying drinking to drug beer us. Wasn't bad enough.
0: Right. Well, that no, they're like doing meth and there's beer and whatever. But you know, this was back before they, you know, it's very easy to drug people now. And it actually probably would have been then, but they were just stupid. So whatever they put in it, there were like chunks of it in the beer. So I was like, I don't think I want to drink this, you know, but it still really didn't quite, being 13, you're just
1: you're not ready
0: together. And I, you know, I was like, should we leave? Oh, well, and, you know, let's wait another 20 minutes. I don't know. We did actually leave and we escaped and unharmed. But it's one of those really like, that could have gone.
1: Because they took you to a hotel room.
0: Yeah. I mean, they obviously had
1: I
0: mean, look,
1: I got in a car with my friend and a bunch of boys when I was like, I don't know, I might have been 14 or 15 and the boys were 18. I mean, you know, but it's a lot. Were drugs a big part of that period? Like, do you think that affected your schoolwork? Or
0: I was like not going to school at all. I would hang out at this. I had a friend who was like a stripper who was, you know, I don't know, 22 or something. Wow. I'd just go over to her house and then go, you know, meet some other people. I just wasn't going to school and then I was like, I would make up for it by going to summer school. And I was like, why would I do 9 months when I could do 3, you know?
1: Right. That's so smart though.
0: Was it? Anyway, I thought so at the time. I thought it was very clever. but you know, I did reach a point where we still had Quaaludes back in the day.
1: Yeah, I remember Quaaludes. They made them near Philadelphia.
0: Yeah.
1: The factory was there, Roar.
0: Between that and, you know, methamphetamine.
1: Yeah,
0: Philadelphia has it all. Go Birds. at any rate, we had taken a bunch of those and gotten into a car accident and smacked the, you know, cracked the windshield. And then the next day I was drinking and I, you know, it's just like I was having all these near death experiences. And I was like, okay, that's it. I actually don't want to die. And this, what I'm doing is extremely dangerous. You know, like it took
1: you
0: a lot for me to wake up, but I did. And then, you know, I started to get serious about turning things around. And, you know, that's also when I became really obsessed with art making. And
1: you found an outlet.
0: Yes. A much better way to use my obsessive behavior, you know.
1: So how was your family react? Like, how did your family, what happened at home?
0: During all this? They were just besides themselves because, you know, it's a very difficult situation to deal with. Like,
1: I can't imagine.
0: Yeah. I mean, what do you do if you, you know, I mean, I think we all have these experiences dealing with somebody who's, you know, in the throes of addiction. And a lot of times they really need to make that choice that they don't want to be there. Like, so what do you do?
1: Did and you then think if you were not? Kid,
0: well, you know, I would not say I was an addict like my friends who are no longer alive.
1: Oh, your friends actually from that period became addicts?
0: Yes, they were addicts. Like they were junkies. I would never do that. And, you know, I had lines that I would not cross.
1: Right.
0: Or they actually also didn't want me to cross those lines, to be honest. They were
1: probably older.
0: They were a little older, yeah.
1: So they weren't your peers at school?
0: No. Mm. No. One of them was at school.
1: So did your parents know that you were... So what did your parents know? What was their perception?
0: Yeah, I mean, they knew I was in trouble and they sent me to a therapist. Mm-hmm. I loved my therapist actually also, which was, you know, probably part of how I got my act together too. She was like this, she had an incredible presence. She was a really large woman who had like tons of silver rings of like lizards on it.
1: Oh.
0: And she had things that looked like Warhol prints with like cowboys with guns, you know, silk screened on the wall. And I was just like, this is amazing. Anyway, I loved her whole look.
1: Oh, that's so great. You're really lucky.
0: Yeah.
1: See, therapy can be good.
0: That's right. One time I went and, but I was still, when I was going to see her, I was doing a lot of drugs. And one time I went there and I did acid. And
1: oh, wow.
0: So I did acid.
1: That's winning.
0: Right. I don't know how appreciated that was, to be honest. But.
1: Did she know? Did your parents know that you were taking drugs? Did your therapist know you were taking drugs?
0: Yeah.
1: They Everybody knew?
0: Yeah. I don't think, well, I don't, yeah. I mean, I don't think anybody was like, we need to put her in a rehab.
1: Right.
0: And which is good because I don't, that kind of control might have pushed me the other way.
1: Yeah.
0: You know, everyone has different ways that they're going to recover from things.
1: Yeah.
0: And, you know, those friends who were never able to kind of pull themselves out of it, I do think, you know, there's different things that work for different people and it's a bigger struggle.
1: So were your parents, so you had boundaries, which is pretty amazing. I mean, good for you. So were your parents like, I'm not getting, it's interesting. I mean, I'm not getting a sense of like that they were panicked or anything. Like what was their, like what, how did you, it doesn't sound like I'm wondering if you got in trouble with them or were they just concerned? How did they respond to?
0: I mean, I don't think they knew how to respond. And, you know, there were times when they'd like, you go into like a rage about it, you know, mm-hmm. and.
1: But did they try to control your behavior? You can't go out. You can't have allowance or.
0: Yeah. I mean, it would have been, my mother worked at night at that time.
1: Oh, wow. Oh, that's interesting.
0: So it was just my dad. Oh, and actually at a point, my dad had hurt his back. So I was like to be taking care of him while he was in kind of bedridden for a while.
1: And your mom was, she had a night working. Job?
0: Yeah.
1: As an engineer?
0: Well, it's like, it's working, industrial engineers, kind of, they run lines in factories.
1: Oh, I got it.
0: So she had worked the night shift and yeah, my dad was, you know, impaired for part of this time. So what could they do?
1: Do you think if your mom had been around, like it would have been different?
0: Yeah, I'm sure it would have been different. I don't know what it would have been, you know.
1: Mm-hmm. And what about your older brothers? Were they still in the house?
0: No. Well, not really. Yeah, because they're 3 and 4 years older.
1: Were they concerned?
0: I would say probably, yeah.
1: So it doesn't sound like, it sounds like you were going through something that sounds really big to me, but it doesn't sound like your family was necessarily that disrupted as you might, as I would imagine.
0: Well, yeah, I mean, they had their own problems.
1: Okay, let's put it that way, okay? Let's just put it that way.
0: You know, they had the, like, I don't want to go into it.
1: No, they had their own problems. Yeah. And what about, we only have 5 minutes left. What about your boyfriend? Like, where was he in all this? How come no one was, how old was he? Why wasn't anybody blaming him?
0: I think he may have been 2 years older than me. So
1: was he part of this? Did he take drugs?
0: Yeah. No, he was also, you know, he's a
1: drug addict.
0: Yeah. So,
1: do you think that was a big part of what got you into that, or like being around? I'm not saying he's responsible, but I'm saying like being around him.
0: Well, it's probably why I was drawn to him, you know. I wouldn't blame him.
1: No, yeah. No, but I mean, like, he was part of that scene.
0: I do think, right, that if in part, growing up in this very, like, working class neighborhood, which is now probably, you know, actually it's changed a lot, and there's a lot of immigrants in my neighborhood now, thankfully. But, you know, those same people are probably Trump supporters now, or what have you. Mm-hmm. That vibe. Had I not been in a neighborhood where it was so easy to access all different kinds of drugs, I may not have had those same problems, you know?
1: Right.
0: And I kind of made that decision, you know, of course in New York you can get anything, but I did feel like mm-hmm. with my son, I'm not going to just have him go to, you know, I wanted him to go to decent schools where I felt like he would mm-hmm. be surrounded by mm-hmm. people and it would be kind of safe, you know.
1: Were you in your 20s when you had him?
0: No, I had him late, actually, when I was in my 30s, late 30s.
1: So there was quite a bit of developmental time. So what happened? How did you, like, decide? Did you, like, decide all at once, I'm getting out of this, I don't want to have this life, or...
0: Well, yeah, it was kind of like that, but you know, I still hung around all those people, but mm-hmm. I just had, you know, I didn't always
1: you
0: say
1: didn't
0: no,
1: do it.
0: But I guess you would describe it as California sober.
1: Right. right. So you got into Tyler, which is an excellent school. So you must have had a lot going for you when you were finally graduating high school, right? You must have gotten it together before then.
0: Yeah, I did. But I actually, because of my grade point average, I had to go to the main campus first and then transfer in mm-hmm. to prove that I could mm-hmm. get good grades, which, you know, I did. I think, you know, for me, it is, once I put my mind to something, I really go for it. So mm-hmm. that's what I did.
1: So you're obsessive by nature?
0: Probably, yeah.
1: Yeah, that's probably biological. Yeah. So I was going to say, wow, it's interesting. I'm kind of picturing it all. So by the time, what was your portfolio? That's what I was going to ask you. What kind of work did you have when you got into Tyler? What was it? What was your portfolio to get into Tyler like?
0: I think I had, you know, I had some very bad drawings of animals, you know, mm-hmm. and collages and things like that. But I had a couple of things that probably would make me stand out, which was, one was like my mother had me photograph dangerous drugs for Merck to be posted around the factory.
1: Wow. So like, are you kidding?
0: A little industrial portfolio.
1: And for what purpose?
0: Just as, you know, this is do not touch
1: do not
0: kind
1: touch.
0: Of thing, right? Yeah. And then I had this kind of Lucas Samaras type, like, mirror box thing, which was very psychedelic, and that was probably
1: pretty original.
0: One of the more interesting uh-huh. things. But
1: and music's always been a huge influence on you, right?
0: Yeah. Mm-hmm. At that time, though, I mean, I started getting into, you know, having music be a big part of the work. Maybe it was it was when I started doing these music video type of things that mm-hmm. were, or they were a takeoff on music videos, except they'd be from like talent shows. So it'd be like real adolescents and really awkward and embarrassing, or things from Sally Jesse Raphael's My Daughter Dresses Like a Hooker, which it was like where women take their kids on and call them like sluts and, you know, ask them to go on diets. That was a dark moment, kind of precursor to so much of what we experience now on the internet. But anyway, with all of that, I was like working with a hip hop studio, and I would photograph their bands, and then they'd let me do music work, and I'd, you know, so I was working with like hip hop beats and
1: in college.
0: Once I moved to New York, which was after college.
1: Yeah. But it sounds like you had a pretty healthy, with guys, you had a long-term relationship. So it seems like you might have had some stability with guys.
0: I was with that person probably longer than I should have been. But yeah, I guess that was something.
1: Yeah.
0: You know, it does offer some stability when you have an ongoing
1: relationship. Yeah, you have an emergency
0: even if
1: contact.
0: It's with a junkie.
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Good morning, and welcome to the third edition of Classical and a Bit More. I'm Franklin Mount, and this is Radio Free Brooklyn, listener-supported independent radio. What you just heard was the opening bars of the second movement of Beethoven's Ninth Symphony. The music critic Tim Page wrote in his memoir Parallel Play that classical music gave him aural landscapes he could instantly understand. When I read that, I identified and understood. That particular part of the ninth never fails to take me to another place. This morning, we're going to listen to a little Beethoven. That's Ludwig von Beethoven, who happened to have been born in 1770 in the Electorate of Bonn. Beethoven's father was the court musician to the Elector of Bonn. And apparently, he had a bit of a problem with alcohol. In fact, at one point, Beethoven petitioned the Elector to have his father's paycheck given directly to him rather than to his father, because it seems that Daddy had a little trouble making it home with his earnings intact. The Beethoven Violin Concerto has grown to be one of the most important concertos in the classical repertoire. The recording we're going to hear this morning is one I listened to innumerable times when I was growing up. It always moved me. And now, the Beethoven Violin Concerto in D Major, Opus 61, performed by Zeno Francescatti, accompanied by the Columbia Symphony Orchestra under the direction of Bruno Walter on the Sony Classics label.

That was pretty incredible, wasn't it? The music paints a picture, speaks to our deepest feelings, and fills us with inspiration. I'm Franklin Mount, and you're listening to Classical and a Bit More here on Radio Free Brooklyn, independent listener-supported radio. 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The next piece we're going to hear is Beethoven's Ninth Symphony. This work might just be the greatest musical achievement ever. For this work, Beethoven used a slightly larger orchestra than he had before, adding a contrabassoon. A more notable addition is Beethoven's use of four solo singers and a chorus in the fourth movement. Beethoven said Friedrich Schiller's poem An die Freude, usually translated as Ode to Joy, to music. Schiller's poem is a remarkable, optimistic, monumentally uncynical poem which speaks of a better time when all human beings will be united and live in peace. Now, Beethoven lived in a time dominated by landed aristocracy. He didn't like them, but he needed their favor, and he certainly didn't mind taking a little money from them. One time, one of Beethoven's aristocratic patrons, Prince Karl Lichnowsky, apparently became upset with Beethoven. Beethoven would have none of it. He penned the prince a furious letter, in which he said something like this: "Prince, what you are by accident of birth. What I am myself. There are and there will be thousands of princes. There is only one Beethoven." I'm sure you agree. And now, Beethoven's Symphony No. 9 in D minor, Opus 125, performed by the Berlin Philharmonic and the Wiener Singverein under the direction of Herbert von Karajan on the Deutsche Grammophon label. The soprano is Gundala Janowitz, the alto is Hilde Rosso-Meiden, the tenor is Waldemar Kement, and the baritone is Walter Berry.

0: stunning, just amazing, always blows my mind. Next week on Classical and a Bit More here on Radio Free Brooklyn, we're going to be taking a look at Gustav Mahler and Franz Schubert. So tune in for Mahler's Ninth Symphony and Schubert's Unfinished Symphony.
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2: Max knows more about it because he's actually Italian.
3: What's your favorite dish here?
2: Mine is tortelli with butternut squash and truffle olive oil.
4: Tagliatelle with bolognese ragù.
1: Ever since, Testo has been a reliable cornerstone in this Williamsburg neighborhood, offering homemade pastas and other Italian fare in a cozy corner setting.
3: My Brooklyn.
2: We came together with another partners of ours, and we took a look, and we fell in love with the place, and we decided to open Testo.
3: How are things going right now with everything that's going on? I see you guys have a really nice outdoor setup. This is great.
2: Thank you for that. We're waiting. We're in survival mode. Mm-hmm. But people are still coming. A lot of regulars still show up, you know.
3: And you guys have takeout, right?
2: All the time.
3: All the time?
2: Takeout is our main bread, I suppose, yeah.
5: When you walk in a dream, but you know you're not.

0: From New York, this is Democracy Now!
1: Our objective is to sever every economic lifeline that sustains this tyrannical regime until Tehran stands alone.
0: The Trump administration has announced plans to escalate its economic war against Iran by issuing new sanctions and targeting Iran's trading partners. We'll speak to Cornell professor Nicholas Mulder, author of The Economic Weapon, The Rise of Sanctions as a Tool of Modern War. Then we look at how local officials in Illinois are collaborating with federal immigration agents, despite a state law barring the practice.
2: Well, it might not surprise you to learn that police are still working with ICE. Documents now reveal that county prosecutors are also feeding the agency information.
0: We will speak to Aura Bogado of Injustice Watch. And then we'll go inside a Texas jail to hear from Autumn Hill, an activist sentenced to 50 years in prison for protesting outside the Prairie Land ICE facility in Texas.
3: If you resist the Trump administration in any way, if you resist police, if you resist the mass incarceration of immigrants, they are going to bury you.
0: We will also talk to reporter Jack Crosby about his new Rolling Stone piece, Incarcerated for Life in Trump's War on the Left. All that and more coming up. Welcome to Democracy Now!, democracynow.org, the War and Peace Report. I'm Anjali Kamat. The Pentagon says it has resumed strikes on boats in the Eastern Pacific and the Caribbean after a two-month pause. On Monday, U.S. Southern Command said two people were killed after it carried out a, quote, lethal kinetic strike on a low-profile vessel operating along established narco-trafficking routes in the Pacific Ocean. Once again, the Pentagon provided no evidence the boat was carrying drugs. Since President Trump launched a boat bombing campaign nearly a year ago, Southcom says it's killed at least 223 people. Amnesty International has condemned the strikes as extrajudicial killings, a form of murder, saying they amount to crimes under international law. The Trump administration has outlined plans to tighten sanctions on Iran, warning that businesses, banks, and other nations could lose access to the U.S. financial system if they continue doing business with Tehran. On Monday, Treasury Secretary Scott Bessent announced Operation Economic Outcast, which includes secondary sanctions on trade related to Iran's oil, shipping, cryptocurrency, gold, and aviation industries. Bessent said countries have a timeline to sever ties with Iran, but provided no details on which countries would be targeted or when.
1: We are giving everyone the opportunity to remedy bad behavior. Why would I want to blow up the global financial system? We believe that it is important to level set and give people a cure period, but they should know that that will move very quickly and that we are serious.
0: Iran's key trading partners include the United Arab Emirates, Turkey, Iraq, India, Pakistan, and China, which is the largest foreign market for Iranian oil. On Monday, China's foreign ministry called on the U.S. to return to dialogue and negotiations.
4: Sanctions and pressure will not resolve disputes. They will only exacerbate tensions and escalate the situation, which is not in the interest of any party. China calls on the relevant parties to act rationally and with restraint and avoid taking any measure that may further escalate tensions or deal a blow to the global economic growth and financial stability.
0: Iran has condemned the sanctions as an act of war. A spokesperson for the Islamic Revolutionary Guard Corps said they show the U.S. is resorting to economic warfare after it was defeated on the battlefield. We'll have more on this story after headlines. The Supreme Court has lifted a lower court's injunction on President Trump's executive order seeking to limit mail-in voting ahead of November's midterm elections. Trump's order directs the Department of Homeland Security to create state-by-state lists of eligible voters who are citizens. The U.S. Postal Service would then use the list provided by states to assess if voters should be allowed to vote by mail. On Monday, justices ruled 6-3 that California and 22 other states lacked standing to sue over the issue. The ruling, however, did not address whether Trump had authority to impose the rules. The court's three liberal justices dissented. Justice Ketanji Brown Jackson warned that the majority opinion, quote, needlessly injects chaos and uncertainty into the upcoming midterm elections. Meanwhile, a separate nationwide injunction against parts of the same order remains in place. This all comes as Trump seeks Senate confirmation for four loyalists he's nominated to vacancies on the Board of Governors of the U.S. Postal Service. Three of them have expressed doubts that Joe Biden won the 2020 presidential election. President Trump on Monday threatened to increase U.S. tariffs on Canadian cars, trucks, and auto parts to 50% starting next year. Trump's threat came just days after the U.S. imposed 50% tariffs on roughly $20 billion of other Canadian goods, prompting Prime Minister Mark Carney to announce plans to impose retaliatory tariffs beginning on September 8th. On Monday, Carney said Canada would return to trade talks only if the Trump administration changes tactics.
5: When the Americans go to the negotiation table first with the right attitude towards our industries and a true partnership, of course we'll come to the negotiating table.
0: In Gaza, Israel launched a wave of attacks on Monday, hitting a mosque, a water desalination plant, and tents housing displaced Palestinians. At least seven people were killed, including two children. In central Gaza, an Israeli strike hit a house in the Burej refugee camp, killing a four-year-old boy. In Khan Yunis, another child died from gunshot wounds after Israeli forces fired on her. This is Abu Amra, a Palestinian man at the site of the damaged mosque.
6: This mosque has been here since the day we were born. Today, I am about 48 years old, and I have always seen this mosque just as it was. The Israeli occupation is just hitting blindly. What are they hitting? They're hitting, they claim. Look at what the occupation is hitting. Look. They say they are bombing the Book of our Lord. They are bombing our mosque where we pray.
0: Despite last October's so-called ceasefire, Israeli forces have killed nearly 1,300 Palestinians in Gaza. In Canada, the Montreal City Council passed a resolution in solidarity with Palestinians on Monday after councillors removed much of the motion's original language, which included calls to suspend institutional and diplomatic ties with Israel. The original provision would have also seen the city of Montreal officially recognize and denounce Israel's assault on Gaza as a, quote, genocide and its treatment of Palestinians as, quote, apartheid. This is Alex Norris, a Projet Montreal city councillor who co-sponsored the motion.
7: One reason Gaza has had such an impact is that we have watched it unfold in real time. On our phones and on our screens, we have seen civilians attacked. We have seen neighborhoods erased. We have even seen perpetrators celebrating what they have done. That is why Gaza has been so often described as the world's first live stream genocide. What Israel has done in Gaza and the role Western governments have played in enabling it has become one of the defining moral tests of our time. Today, this council has the opportunity to say enough.
0: In Haiti, a heavily armed gang killed dozens of people overnight Monday in a raid on Kenskoff, a farming community near Haiti's capital, Port-au-Prince. The UN reports at least 47 people were killed and 22 more wounded, with homes set ablaze, prompting outrage from survivors over the Haitian government's failure to protect them from repeated deadly attacks.
8: We live in humiliation. The government has done nothing for us. The blood of the population does not stop flowing in Kenskoff. The Prime Minister has to say something to the people in Kenskoff now. We cannot take it anymore.
0: The UN's Human Rights Agency reports hundreds of criminal groups in Haiti have killed over 16,000 people since early 2022. That's compounded an existing humanitarian crisis, with 6.4 million Haitians requiring assistance and nearly 1.5 million internally displaced. Despite that, the U.S. last week announced twice-weekly deportation flights to Haiti after a Supreme Court ruling allowed the Trump administration to end temporary protected status for an estimated 350,000 Haitians. The Trump administration has announced plans to revoke the visas of asylum seekers. The State Department will revoke so-called B1 and B2 visas issued for business and tourism travel between 2016 and 2026, whose holders have applied for or are now seeking asylum. The Associated Press puts the number of affected people at 200,000. If the administration follows through with its plans, it would be the largest single mass revocation of visas in U.S. history. Meanwhile, the Trump administration again announced plans to charge employers a fee of over $103,000 to hire skilled foreign workers through the H-1B visa program. The revenue would be used to fund ICE. President Trump had tried to implement a six-figure fee last year through a presidential proclamation, but a judge ruled against it in June. In Florida, ICE arrested a mother and daughter who were seriously injured in a car crash and brought to a hospital. According to family members, Grace Stephanie Calero Cabanilla and her 19-year-old daughter, Juliana Mia Cariel Calero, were placed in separate rooms after arriving at the hospital, and a sheriff's deputy began questioning the mother about her immigration status shortly after she arrived, while she was wearing a neck brace and had been given medication. According to family members, the mother had applied for political asylum and her daughter's visa document was valid till 2030. Democratic Congressmember Al Green filed articles of impeachment Monday against President Trump over his violent mass deportation campaign. In his resolution, Green argues, quote, President Trump is abusing the powers of the presidency by operating United States Immigration and Customs Enforcement and Customs and Border Protection as his vicious, quota-driven, unaccountable paramilitary police forces, transgressing with anonymity and secrecy, assaulting people, committing and covering up unjustified killings of civilians. This comes as a U.S. Airman, Major Jason Watson, was arrested twice for calling for the impeachment of President Trump. He was officially criminally charged Monday for his comments. He faces three violations for contemptuous remarks about Trump, five violations for allegedly disobeying orders, and two violations for alleged conduct unbecoming of an officer. And Palestinian artist Suleiman Mansour has died at the age of 79. He was one of the leading figures in contemporary Palestinian art. He helped create a visual language of Palestinian identity, revisiting the land, exile, and occupation in works that frequently featured olive trees and traditional embroidery. He was born in Bir Zeit near Ramallah in 1947 and attended the Bezalel Academy of Arts and Design in Jerusalem in 1970. In 1994, he co-founded the Al-Wasithi Art Center in East Jerusalem to preserve Palestinian art and connect artists living in Palestine with other Palestinians in exile. This is Mansour in an interview with Al Jazeera in 2021.
9: I believe art in our situation, where when you don't have a homeland, when you don't have a country, a political thing, And when people deny your existence, you know, in Israel and many places in the West, they deny your existence. So art is a form of saying that we are here.
0: And those are some of the headlines. This is Democracy Now!, democracynow.org, the War and Peace Report. I'm Anjali Kamath in New York with Juan Gonzalez in Chicago. Hi, Juan.
10: Hi, Anjali, and welcome to all of our listeners and viewers across the country and around the world.
0: The Trump administration has outlined plans to tighten sanctions on Iran, warning that businesses, banks, and other nations could lose access to the U.S. financial system if they continue doing business with Tehran. On Monday, Treasury Secretary Scott Bessent announced Operation Economic Outcast, which includes secondary sanctions on trade related to Iran's oil, shipping, cryptocurrency, gold, and aviation industries. Bessent said countries have a defined timeline to sever ties with Iran, but provided no details on which countries would be targeted or when.
1: Treasury has mapped every node, every facilitator, and every network that Iran has used to smuggle oil and evade sanctions. Beginning today, the actions of Treasury and other agencies will tighten the noose and block every potential source of revenue that funds the IRGC and the evil Iranian regime. We are enforcing a zero leakage approach. There will be no minimal breathing space for the regime to rebuild its capacity to inflict terror against America and the world. The final refuge of this regime is a mistaken conclusion of nations that still finance the Iranian threat in the hopes of evading it. It is no longer acceptable to operate in the gray spaces of this conflict. Countries cannot claim they are blind to enabling this activity.
0: After Treasury Secretary Scott Bessent finished his remarks, he took questions from reporters.
5: You described this as an economic D-Day, but D-Day wasn't a threat of an invasion, and the U.S. didn't give a timeline to Germany. So why not impose the sanctions today?
1: Well, we are giving everyone the opportunity to remedy bad behavior. Why would I want to blow up the global financial system?
0: Iran has threatened to retaliate against the U.S. in a, quote, seismic manner. Iranian officials have said that any country supporting the new U.S. economic restrictions would be considered an enemy. This is Iran's economy minister, Ali Madanizadeh.
8: Naturally, they want to wage economic terrorism against us, and we have our own tools as well. We know how to play this game. This time, they should not think their response will be purely defensive and that we will only defend ourselves. They should also expect us to go on the offensive. The era of an unpopular world is over. As you have seen, two of the world's major countries rejected these new sanctions and this new plan and refused to go along with them. We are almost certain that many other countries, whether officially or unofficially, will also refuse to accept them. And God willing, they will fail.
0: To talk more about the U.S. economic war against Iran, we are joined now by Nicholas Mulder. He's an associate professor of history at Cornell University and a specialist in sanctions. He's the author of The Economic Weapon, The Rise of Sanctions as a Tool of Modern War. Nicholas Mulder, welcome to Democracy Now! Your response to this announcement yesterday, there's not a lot of details on enforcement. And what does this mean for China? China is Iran's largest economic trading partner, buys over 80% of its oil, and President Trump is set to meet with the Chinese premier next month.
11: Yeah, thank you for having me. I think that this announcement really shows that the United States is trying to increase the pressure on Iran, but is primarily doing so at the moment by rhetorical means and a kind of psychological warfare. Of course, Iran has been under a naval blockade imposed by the United States since June. The Iranian economy is feeling the pressure of that. And the announcement yesterday was very short, as you mentioned, on details. There was a hint that a major global financial institution might be designated under the sanctions soon, but that too was left very vague. It could have been a veiled threat towards China. It could have been a sort of general attempt to create a chilling effect around these transactions. The reality is that at this point, there are relatively few sanctions that the United States can take that directly affect Iran. There were some things thrown in to the announcement and to the designations by the Treasury, such as a ban on all remaining remittances to Iran, a ban on remaining academic and sports exchanges. But these really just seem gratuitous ways to try and show that this is an attempt to isolate Iran even further. They weren't really materially all that meaningful. And to the extent that they are, they hurt ordinary Iranians and not the government. The real way that the U.S. is going to try and enforce these sanctions is by putting pressure on third countries trading with Iran. And I think that's where it's going to be an open question whether these sanctions will be as forceful as Bessent wants them to be. The big trading partner, as you already mentioned, is China. But we're also talking about Pakistan, Turkey, India, and a number of other countries that trade a lot with Iran. And, you know, that see that they have every right to, that these are, at the end of the day, just American sanctions. They're not international legal measures. And these countries claim and for themselves the right to sovereign and make sovereign decisions about who they can trade with and who they cannot. The Chinese have already announced that they're going to not just ignore them, but even make sure that countries and companies within China will not comply with them. And recently, Chinese courts have also begun to put sanctions on companies that complied with American sanctions. So I think that this is no longer an empty counter threat either. And the stakes are pretty high when it comes to the relationship with China, because, of course, the United States is in a very fragile truce, if you could still call it that, on the trade war. So any excessive pressure on China, I think, is going to be very likely to reopen that. And there's already been a tit-for-tat spate of measures in the last few weeks dealing with tariffs about overcapacity, restrictions on drone exports and imports. That suggests that this U.S.-China trade truce might be unraveling. And I think this Iran sanctions episode is really likely to further unravel that if the U.S. goes through with secondary sanctions enforcement.
10: And Professor Mulder, about this issue of potential sanctions on large financial institutions, most people are not aware that about four of the 10 largest banks in the world are Chinese banks, headquartered in China. If you include HSBC, which is in Hong Kong, it's half of the largest financial institutions in the world have direct ties with China. So what would be the impact of any attempt to sanction, for instance, a major Chinese bank or institution?
11: So initially, it would depend on what kind of sanctions are placed on that bank, whether this is blocking them from participation in dollar markets or whether it's done through a full blocking order. There's a different range of sanctions that the U.S. could take. The impact for the Chinese would be that they would have a difficulty immediately accessing the U.S. financial system, but that cuts both ways. They have a lot of reserves saved up, and it would almost automatically also have a major effect on Asian financial markets. These Chinese banks hold large amounts of reserves in Hong Kong, but also in Singapore and other markets, and that will cause liquidity issues there. So I think that this is something that can't really be sized up that quickly. Like you mentioned, the largest bank, Industrial and Commercial Bank of China, ICBC, it's the single largest financial institution by assets, and so we're dealing really with hundreds of billions of dollars in assets. I very much doubt that the American government at this particular moment would choose to put sanctions on China's largest bank, given that the Chinese have also shown that they will immediately retaliate with rare earth export controls. They could retaliate by taking measures against all kinds of U.S. foreign investment in China. There is still, of course, a significant degree of American capital in China, so they could counter freeze, and that could very quickly escalate. And at this moment, of course, we should sketch the broader picture here, which is that the United States has entered a period where its own sovereign debt, the treasury market, is no longer as stable as it once was. The rates are very high, and Bessent has spent the last 2 weeks desperately trying to talk down the treasury yield, trying to make sure that American government debt remains an attractive asset class to invest in. But bigger question marks have really emerged over that. So if he puts really aggressive sanctions on Iran, it will very quickly tend to backfire against American economic conditions. And there's two ways. One of them could be through the China channel. The other one could be by further removing oil from global markets. If there is a significant oil importer, say India, that is immediately and quickly cut off by American secondary sanctions, then what you might see is an immediate pass through into U.S. inflation, expectations that interest rates are going to go up. We're coming up against the Federal Reserve meeting soon in the coming week, and an announcement by Kevin Warsh at the Jackson Hole symposium about interest rates. And that is certain to feed into the treasury market immediately. And that would be exactly the opposite of what Bessent is trying to achieve. So I see that announcement of him yesterday and the way that he handled the questions as of a piece with his broader attempt to talk the bond market into submission, or at least a kind of quietude, to try and get the bond vigilantes off the back of the American treasury. The issue is, of course, here that, you know, the bond market, as well as other countries, get a vote as well. And the space for maneuver that the U.S. has in using these tools of very coercive economic statecraft has narrowed.
10: And I'm wondering also the issue of the United Arab Emirates. Just before Bessent's announcement, the UAE announced that it was ending trade relations with Iran. Can you talk about the significance of this? That in fact, while all this these hostilities have been going on, trade across the Persian Gulf between the UAE and Iran has continued for all of these months.
11: Yes. Yeah, so the UAE has always been an important trading partner for Iran. There's also a very large Iranian diasporic community there and people who move back and forth between Iran and the Emirates. And it has long been a hub for a lot of commercial companies, but that also includes the IRGC, Iranian state companies, as well as private entities. So that's long been the case. It's also been the case that the Emirates, of course, was in

0: impose these sanctions and the Emiratis at least want to suggest that they are complying, two things can be happening. Either they have reimposed this these restrictions, in which case they would invite pretty prompt Iranian retaliation, or they're trying to take action against a certain big headline set of commercial activities while allowing under the surface some of it to continue. I think one should not underestimate the fact that the Gulf countries have been forced in recent months to really recalibrate their relationships both to the United States, but also to China and to a number of other countries. And they realize that the United States is less able to protect them, that American actions against Iran expose them to retaliation, and that that means both increased assertiveness on their own part, militarily and geopolitically, but also developing their own relations with regional powers. And that includes eventually, I think, some kind of modus vivendi with Iran. So there's definitely been, I think, a lot of signaling, but we cannot take the Emirati announcement completely at face value either. The proof will have to be in analyzing commercial data and trade data in the months to come. And only in time can we tell if this is really what's happening.
1: And Nicholas Mulder, how is this playing out in Iran? I mean, yesterday the Iranian rial dropped to a record low of nearly 2 million to the dollar. But Iranian government officials continue to dismiss the Trump administration's sanctions announcement. Is there a disconnect between the political defiance we're seeing from the Iranian government and the actual impact of the sanctions on the ground?
0: Well, the sanctions have definitely had an impact, and the U.S. naval blockade, to be more specific, more still since the beginning of June. For ordinary Iranians, of course, this war, which did not spare them in the least, has been horrific. On top of that, there's major reconstruction costs that are now very difficult to finance because of Iran's relative isolation. And what exports had been getting out of Iran in the form of oil and other exports now have also dropped off. So Iran is no longer as free to trade as it wants. There are a number of overland routes that have been activated with neighboring countries, but those have a much reduced volume in terms of what they can sustain. And I do think you're right to suggest that the Iranian government, certainly the people that now seem to be having the most influence over decision making, a number of IRGC and military figures, believe that this economic blockade shows that the Americans are out of military options, and that actually they interpret this as a sign of American weakness. So they're not afraid to up the ante further and to threaten retaliation. And they seem also quite capable of carrying it out if they so choose. The question is whose negotiating position is going to strengthen further by that kind of escalation? Will time be on the side of the Trump administration, or is the Trump administration actually itself racing against the economic clock with, like I said, rising inflation in the U.S., deteriorating bond market, midterms coming up? In Iran, the government seems determined to ride this out, even if it means that the population will continue to suffer further in the near term. So, that's how I see the lay of the land as it stands right now.
1: Nicholas Mulder is an associate professor of history at Cornell University and a specialist in sanctions. He's the author of The Economic Weapon, The Rise of Sanctions as a Tool of Modern War. Thank you so much for joining us. Coming up, we look at how local officials in Illinois are collaborating with federal immigration agents despite a state law barring the practice. Stay with us.

Yellow Ice by La Santa Cecilia in our Democracy Now! Studio. This is Democracy Now!, democracynow.org. I'm Anjali Kamath in New York with Juan Gonzalez in Chicago. In more than a third of counties in the state of Illinois, local police, sheriffs, and even prosecutors have collected

0: collaborated with federal immigration agents, leading to the detention and deportation proceedings of at least 150 people since President Trump returned to office, despite a state law barring the practice. Details of these secretive partnerships have been revealed in two new sweeping investigations by reporter Aura Bogado of Injustice Watch. As part of her investigation, Aura Bogado obtained police body cam footage from April 2025 when Riverton, Illinois police officer Brad Herzog pulled over 31-year-old Guatemalan national Daniel Torres Perez. Herzog ran Torres's name through a law enforcement database. Then Herzog's phone rang. It was the FBI.
1: Hello.
2: Officer, how are you?
1: Good, how are you?
2: Good, man. Hey, my central dispatch, or my, the FBI central dispatch is calling me up saying that every bell and whistle went off, saying you ran Daniel Torres. You happened to just encountered him?
1: Yes, I've got him on a traffic stop right now.
2: I'm sorry, you broke up. Can you say that again?
1: I have him on a traffic stop right now.
2: I'll be honest with you, sir. I know that you, this puts you in a weird bind. I know that he has a ICE warrant, which is what I was helping him out on, but I know you can't act on that. But I was under the impression he also had a state bench warrant.
3: I just read his column.
1: Okay, let me check and confirm it. Sangamon 734. Sir? Okay. Yeah, everybody missed it. I don't see how, but yeah, there is an active warrant for him for DUI. No bond. So he will be going to...
2: I need that guy for an ICE warrant. But,
1: okay.
2: But I think you can take him under the state warrant and that would hold him overnight and stay him, correct?
1: That is correct, sir.
0: For more, we go to Chicago, where we're joined by Aura Bogado, senior immigration reporter at Injustice Watch. Her two new investigations out today are titled, Illinois Promised to Protect Immigrants, Local Officials Help Deport Them Anyway, co-published with The Intercept, and The County Prosecutors Who Became ICE Informants, co-published with Wired. Aura, welcome back to Democracy Now! Astounding investigation, incredible revelations. Talk about the role of cops, sheriffs, and prosecutors in sharing information with federal immigration agents in Illinois, a state that's supposed to be a sanctuary state. I mean, the Trust Act expressly prohibits this, or so one would expect. How is this collaboration happening, and is it legal?
4: Yeah, those are great questions. Thanks for having me, Anjali. Part of the reason that I came to Chicago was to really investigate how much of not only the Trust Act, but the many promises that are made by the state's leaders to its immigrant communities and to residents at large about protecting these communities was true. And what I found was a pattern over and over and over again, as you mentioned, in more than one in three counties, an agency, whether that's a police department, a sheriff's department, or even a county prosecutor, has worked with federal immigration officials to flag, detain, and deport at least 150 people. Those are 150 individuals whose lives were very often changed, you know, communities completely split apart. I've spent a lot of time not only, you know, going through records and paperwork and talking to the law enforcement side of this, but also with families. I've talked with more than 20 people who, you know, were in these records. A lot of them have been deported, mostly to Central America, and with their families. You know, this week, I think, you know, and a lot of our families' kids are going back to school, whether that's a pre-K or college. And I've been talking with children sort of this whole year, and sometimes they contact me when they miss their dad, because mostly the people who've been affected are overwhelmingly men. There are some women, but it's overwhelmingly men, and their children miss them, particularly at a time of change, you know, in the fall, not only here in Chicago, but throughout Illinois. In terms of what is and isn't legal, you know, it probably doesn't surprise a lot of people to know that law enforcement agents, you know, police and sheriff's deputies continue to work with ICE. What was surprising to me, and I think to a lot of people that I spoke with, is that county prosecutors who are prosecuting defendants for a variety of, you know, misdemeanor crimes and also more serious felony crimes, get in contact with ICE agents and often flag someone who wasn't already on ICE's radar, resulting in deportation. Sometimes the only reason that they reach out to ICE is because they say, for example, this person is homeless or this person doesn't speak English. You know, they have no premise to even know what a person's immigration status is, but they continue to reach out to ICE here in Illinois.
3: And Aura, what was surprising to me, I mean, there was a lot in your reporting on this that was really shocking, but this this almost like real time communication between a local police on a traffic stop and ICE, and in other words, federal authorities almost monitoring what's going on, and because clearly in many of these so-called sanctuary states, there's a big difference between what happens in the major cities and what happens in the more rural areas. And in Illinois, for instance, Chicago is very different than downstate Illinois, the prosecutors and the police in those parts of the state. But this whole issue of how closely interlocked the ICE and federal authorities are with local police, could you talk about that a little more?
4: Sure. Prior to doing this reporting, I knew that, you know, there's sort of these data loopholes. If someone is booked into custody, a fingerprint will absolutely make its way to ICE, and ICE will try and do what it can to apprehend that person. What surprised me, and, you know, as we all saw in that video, and that's not the only example of it that we have, is that when someone is pulled over and an officer enters that name into dispatch, the dispatch then sends it to the Illinois State Police, which sends it to the FBI. The FBI then sends it to DHS. That's where ICE can sort of see that a person is there. And then the information that ICE may have, an administrative, you know, request, administrative warrant, administrative detainer request, is then routed all the way back to that officer in real time. And that can prove very consequential. The person who's pulled over in the video that we just saw, Daniel, he was deported a few months after that incident. He was never able to go back home to his family in Illinois. And, you know, so it's the stakes are really, really high. I also assumed that, you know, outside of Chicago, it would look very different. We have found here in Cook County that there are a lot of incidents that are similar. For example, in Tinley Park, which is here in Cook County, it's a little ways from Chicago, but you know, you can take a train there. You can drive over there. There are officers who also interacted with immigration agents in real time. They didn't detain the person on site, but they provided crucial information to immigration agents, including, for example, when and where a person was working, their home address, in one incident, a mother's name. And so it's a lot of personal data that one would imagine wouldn't be shared because of the statutes that we have here in Illinois. And again, the many promises that, for example, our Governor J.B. Pritzker has made to these communities. But it continues to happen, and it does happen, like you said, in real time. And the consequences are really, really detrimental for families.
3: Yeah, and I wanted to ask you about that. This whole has there been any response from Governor Pritzker or the Illinois State Police Director Brendan Kelly to some of the stuff that you found? Did you attempt to reach the governor's office?
4: I did. Unfortunately, I didn't hear back from Governor Pritzker's office. I also didn't hear back from Brendan Kelly. Brendan Kelly is the director of the Illinois State Police. He is handpicked by J.B. Pritzker. And so what happens in his office, comes down in some ways from the top. He serves in Pritzker's cabinet. And so, you know, he enjoys that position. But the Illinois State Police, Brendan Kelly, did not get back to me, and neither did J.B. Pritzker. Unfortunately, you know, I don't know, more than 60 offices or so did not respond to my many requests for comment. I took a long time working on this investigation, and I made sure that these agencies had plenty of time to respond. Unfortunately, Pritzker's office didn't.
0: And Aura, you know, your piece for Wired has these incredible story about prosecutors, local prosecutors sharing information with federal immigration agents. And it's unclear whether they are covered by Illinois law. Is that right? Talk about the scale at which this is happening and also tell the story of the person you profile in that story, Rolando Perez Samayoa.
4: Yeah, so in one in six Illinois counties, I found evidence that county prosecutors are indeed sharing information with ICE and federal immigration agents. It essentially happens in one of two ways. Sometimes they will respond, a staffer or even the elected state county prosecutor here in Illinois will respond to a request either from an immigration court, an ICE agent, et cetera. They very often send, you know, different police records, information about, you know, when and where to find someone. But oftentimes we found that these staffers, these assistant prosecutors, and even the county prosecutors themselves will reach out to ICE. No one has to ask. The information is turned over. Some of what's shared there, for example, is when and where someone will be released from jail, when someone will appear at court. And again, these are the very defendants that their own offices are trying. Something important to remember is that, you know, when someone is accused of a crime, no matter how big or small in the United States, there are constitutional rights for everybody that is afforded to every person, right? Those rights are suspended in the immigration context. The bar that is needed to sort of prove a case for deportability is so much lower. You're also not afforded counsel as you are in a criminal case. And so the rights just could not be more different. They're really on different ends of the spectrum. And in the case that I write about, Rolando Samayoa, he was in a DUI. He, you know, told me that it's like one of his biggest regrets in life. He felt very, very bad about it. The first time we talked, he told me, you know, I moved to Illinois because it's supposed to be a sanctuary. He was originally going to go to Alabama and heard from social media, from friends and from family that this is the place to be. This is a place that was going to keep someone like him and his family safe. Instead, what happened was an assistant prosecutor in the county in which he was a defendant reached out to a Homeland Security agent and shared a lot of details. You know, the agent's first response was like, okay, we're on it. Later, he asked for more details. 3 weeks after that assistant prosecutor reached out to this Homeland Security agent, Rolando's home was raided. He was coming out. He had just had a birthday and he was supposed to celebrate and he was going out to dinner. As soon as he stepped out, ICE agents sort of surrounded him. His son saw this happening and was like coming forward. ICE agents perceived that as some kind of threat and aimed 8 guns at this child, a 17-year-old. And, you know, you can imagine what kind of trauma for anyone, you know, could incur from something like that. Again, this is a child. ICE did not deny that happened and, instead, you know, issued a statement about, how it uses force and in what kinds of situations. And, that, you know, within a couple of hours, they were taken out of Illinois and to the a St. Louis immigration office. Rolando has told me that he felt incredible pressure to sign a voluntary departure. They were put on a plane to El Paso and spent a night there. The very next day, they were walked over to Ciudad Juarez in Mexico, and they had to raise the money to head back to Chiapas, which is their native state. And again, those are the consequences. You can have someone who, you know, makes a mistake, you know, is in a DUI, is trying to do his part to rectify what happened. And, you know, unbeknownst to him, he always thought it could be like police that was looking out for him. For some reason, he didn't get on ICE's radar. It appears until this assistant prosecutor let Homeland Security know.
0: Aura Bogado, we'll have to leave it there. Later. Thank you so much for joining us and for this work. Senior immigration reporter at Injustice Watch, we'll link to your two new investigations. Coming up, incarcerated for life in Trump's war on the left. Stay with us.

0: Love's Got a Hold by Alicia Anderson and Lawrence Hobbs. This is Democracy Now!, democracynow.org. I'm Anjali Kamath in New York with Juan Gonzalez in Chicago. We end today's show with Autumn Hill, an activist who was sentenced to 50 years in prison earlier this summer on charges stemming from an anti-ICE protest outside the Prairie Land ICE jail in Alvarado, Texas. In June, a federal judge in Texas handed down prison sentences ranging from 30 to 100 years to Hill and eight other protesters who are collectively known as the Prairie Land Nine. They were convicted of terrorism-related charges after federal prosecutors accused them of being members of an Antifa terror cell. Antifa stands for anti-fascist. During the July 4, 2025 demonstration, fireworks were set off and a police officer was shot and wounded. Former U.S. Marine Corps reservist Benjamin Song, who was convicted of the shooting, received a 100-year sentence. In a statement, he said he only fired his rifle because he believed the officer was about to shoot another activist. One activist, who wasn't even at the protest, was sentenced to 30 years in prison for moving a box of anti-fascist magazines and pamphlets. Our guest, Autumn Hill, says she left the protest before the police officer was shot, but she was still charged and convicted of rioting, providing material support to terrorists, conspiring to use and carry explosives, and using and carrying explosives. Hill and other activists had brought fireworks to stage a noise demonstration to show support for people detained in the ICE jail. She's profiled in a recent piece in Rolling Stone headlined, "Incarcerated for Life in Trump's War on the Left." In a few minutes, we'll speak to Rolling Stone reporter Jack Crosby. But first, let's turn to Autumn Hill in her own words. Democracy Now! Spoke to her by phone last week from the Johnson County Correctional Facility.
1: Growing up Christian, I was deeply moved by like the radical love tradition of Jesus Christ. And I saw civil rights leaders like Martin Luther King Jr. in American history and like the abolitionists of the Civil War era as being inheritors of that. I've always seen those as being, you know, those political goals as having a basis in a spirituality that is founded in radical love and that is founded in seeing every human being as equal, as equally worthy of love, as equally worthy not just of love in kind of a lovey-dovey, like, feeling sort of a way, but real material love, love that works itself out in actions of care and tenderness, and sometimes in acts of fierce protection and defense of the bodies and the rights of others from those who would seek to deprive them of those rights. Being outside of Fairyland on the night of July 4th was, for me, an act of radical love. You know, it was an act of solidarity with the immigrant community in the United States of America. Scripture talks about this idea that, you know, you love the alien, you love the stranger, you love the sojourner in the land, because that's who you are, actually. You know, I'm not a Christian per se anymore. I am part of what I see as being an interreligious, you know, tradition of radical love that includes, you know, Christians like Dr. King and his friend Vincent Harding, and Muslims like Malcolm X and Dr. Omid Safi, and Buddhists like Thich Nhat Hanh. You know, this radical love tradition to me is about the idea that justice is bringing love into the public space. The fact that this happened in Texas, in one of the most, you know, conservative parts of the country, this was the perfect storm for the Trump administration to finally be able to push through a case and to make an example out of activists and to kind of create this warning, you know, that if you resist the Trump administration in any way, if you resist police, if you resist the mass incarceration of immigrants, they are going to bury you. I'm absolutely being imprisoned, you know, for a political agenda.
0: That was Autumn Hill speaking to Democracy Now!'s Nicole Salazar from Johnson County Correctional Facility. Autumn Hill was sentenced in June to 50 years in prison on charges stemming from an anti-ICE protest outside the Prairieland ICE Jail in Texas. We're joined now by Jack Crosby, senior writer at Rolling Stone magazine. His recent feature on the Prairieland case is headlined "Incarcerated for Life in Trump's War on the Left." And his latest is "How Trump's War on the Left Will Come for the Center." Welcome to Democracy Now! Why did you choose to write about Autumn Hill? And tell us more about her. You had several conversations with her, and she's been in jail for almost a year now.
2: Yeah, thanks so much for having me. I've been writing about left-wing movements for a number of years, and I had some experience reporting in the specific communities that Autumn was a part of. I had never met her before, but I had met other activists in the Dallas-Fort Worth scene in past stories that I had done. But what I really feel like I've been tracking for several years now is a sort of organized, growing campaign by not just the Trump administration, some of this started during the Biden years, but by conservative forces in various governments around the country to create kind of a new playbook for criminalizing dissent. And Autumn's case, and I think more broadly the case of all of the Prairieland defendants, was one of the most extreme examples of this. It was... if you were a federal prosecutor trying to establish that, you know, anti-fascists were all violent and you kind of, it's not what the facts of the case said, but if you were trying to push that narrative on an audience that doesn't understand the full context of everything that is happening, you know, this was a goldmine for those federal prosecutors. And so I wanted to look further into that, and I wanted to look at the precedent that they were trying to set and what they might try to do with that precedent, and also what the ramifications of that meant for very normal, politically engaged people like Autumn Hill, who's now serving effectively the rest of her life in prison.
0: And she has been in jail since last July. What's her life in detention like? And she's going to be transferred to a federal prison soon, is that right?
2: The timing on when she'll be transferred to federal prison and sort of the chain of custody is all kind of up in the air. She often does not know, you know, at all when these things are going to happen. You know, when you're incarcerated, I think your life depends very much on people coming into your very isolated living situation and just sort of telling you how it's going to be. And that's very much been her life for the past year. For a lot of her time in Johnson County, for some of her time in Tarrant County, and some of her time in FMC Fort Worth, which is the only federal facility she's been in, she's been held in what's called administrative segregation. Sometimes there have been reasons put for this. Sometimes it's been because, as a trans woman, because of her gender identity in certain facilities, sometimes they're held in administrative segregation for security reasons. But what this effectively is it's solitary confinement. And she's been in different stretches in effectively solitary confinement for months at a time. She's not at the moment. As far as I know, I haven't spoken to her in a few days. But earlier this week, last week when I spoke to her, she was in a 26-person pod in Johnson County. So, not a huge general population, but a much more, normal given the circumstances living situation.
3: And Jack Crosby, I wanted to ask you that this whole what did the government have to prove this charge of material support for terrorism? What did it exactly mean? And also, how were these defendants the impact of the Charlie Kirk assassination, which happened in September of 2025? What did that have any impact on how they were prosecuted?
2: Yeah, it had a huge impact. So one of the timing of this case is really interesting. It happens sort of at one of these turning points in American history. So the the incident at the Prairie Land Detention Facility happens on July 4th, 2025. Charlie Kirk isn't shot until several weeks later. So Autumn's lawyer told me that in the beginning, when the charges first came down and they were arrested, this was much more a case that was focused on the shooting of a police officer, right? A few weeks after this, Charlie Kirk is shot, and after his shooting, the government kind of goes into overdrive in pushing to further criminalize sort of left-wing organizing within the United States. There's a presidential memorandum that's written and some executive orders. The most consequential of this is known as National Security Presidential Memorandum 7, I believe, or NSPM 7 for short. And in this memo, it basically lays out how the Trump administration, A, considers the umbrella term of Antifa to not only be an actual contiguous group, which it is not, it is an ideology, but it considers that group to be a terrorist organization. And what NSPM 7 does as well is it outlines a sort of framework for how the government can go at breaking up that organization. And what we see in Hill's case is that after NSPM 7 comes out, the prosecution's entire sort of narrative about what happened in the case changes. And they start referring to the defendants in Prairie Land as an Antifa cell. And that really becomes the thing that I would say that they're trying to prove in this case, but as Autumn's lawyer has explained to me, the government doesn't really have a burden of proof in these things. NSPM 7 is not a legal framework. It's not something that has been, you know, precedent has been set by any courts on this. It is just something that the president has said and that prosecutors can then rely on to try and push a narrative to a jury, to the public. And there's no real burden of proof. They can just say that you're Antifa, and that becomes sort of gospel according to the government if they say it.
0: Jack Crosby is a senior writer at Rolling Stone magazine. We will link to your piece, Incarcerated for Life in Trump's War on the Left. We're going to continue this discussion and post it online at democracynow.org, and we'll learn more about material support for terrorism and how that relates to this case. And that does it for today's show. Democracy Now! Is produced with Mike Burke, Dina Guzder, Messiah Rhodes, Nicole Salazar, Nermeen Sheikh, Maria Tarasena. I'm Anjali Kamath. Thanks for joining us for another edition of Democracy Now!

0: Well, you see, Ben, after I made that air-conditioned nightmare trip, I had seen a good deal of the country. I spent a good year traveling around, you know. And when I got to California, I found it was much more congenial to me than other parts of the country. It just hit me right. And then, as
1: were
0: I tell
1: you... Were you up on your luck or down on your luck?
0: Oh, it had nothing to do with that. It was entirely aside and apart from any material question. I was really down. In that whole year and a half I spent in Beverly Glen outside of Hollywood, why, I was living like a dog. I even had to send out that appeal for help, in which I promised to people that if they would send me whatever they could, money, clothing, food, anything, I would send them a watercolor. And I did, you know. I kept that up for over a year. I sent everyone who sent, whether it was a dollar that I got, I sent them as good a watercolor as I could make. Do you know? Do you remember that time?
1: Sure, the plight of the creative artist.
0: That was a wonderful period, Ben. Wonderful, because I got a real response, do you see, from people. People I didn't know, either. Even know me as a writer. I hadn't even read my books. They had just read that there was an American writer who was in distress and would do this thing, and they came across.
1: I remember reading Plight of the Creative Artist, and you make a point there. You say, I'm not going to be betrayed by some commercial enterprise or sit in an advertising agency scribbling stuff I don't feel, right?
0: Yes, right.
1: You want to be a creative artist, and therefore part of creativity is to be free, is that right?
0: That's right.
1: So you say, I'm not going to do it. I'm not going to take so many dollars a week to be betrayed.
0: Yes.
1: How did you put it?
0: Well, I said, if you had a daughter, would you put her out on the street as a prostitute and then marry her later and say, well, what difference does it make? She's all right, you know. She had to earn a living. We had to have the money, do you see? But it's all right. Let's forget about it. Well, I feel it's much the same way when you start out to be an artist. If first you do all the wrong things because you need to live, you have no excuse, really. You have always the privilege to starve, do you see? that sounds funny, I suppose. But I mean, people say, well, if you don't do this or that, you'll die. Well, why can't you die, do you see? What's so terrible about it? Take a chance. Go near to the edge, do you see? As a matter of fact, you are not going to die. Who dies of starvation in this country or any country almost? Only in Asia do we hear that. You know, people do die there by the thousands and maybe hundreds of thousands at times. But not in America, do you see? Nobody will let you down that much, will let you really die in the gutter of hunger, huh?
1: But there are other deaths, Henry.
0: That's right. That's right. By the way, near starvation, I know from experience, is far worse than this real starvation, which comes through famine, don't you know, and drought, where people really die like flies. But to be half-starved every day, which I was, I would say, from the time I began to write, let's say a good 15 years, Ben, I was half-starved. That meant I got a meal every day somehow or other, don't you know? But never knew how, when, or why, do you know?
1: You'd scrounge.
0: Always waiting for it to come, do you know? That's far worse, I think.
1: Well, then that's a pretty tough way to live, and a man would fight against that and say, well, I guess I'll take this job in this
0: That's right.
1: Hack work.
0: That's right. It is the great temptation. Sure it is. Sure it is. I took the other route. Maybe you could say I was, more cowardly in one sense, or less moral. I preferred to go out and beg, and I did that too. I went out on the streets in Brooklyn, near where I lived, at night, and would ask a guy for a dime. Give me a dime, do you see? Help me out.
1: I'm up against it.
0: Yeah, yeah.
1: What did you find about people when you did
0: that? By the way, I found that that was just as hard work as taking a job. yeah, that's just as bad, you know. You don't beat the game anyway, do you know? Listen, After all, after it's all said and done, after all the experiences, now if you could relive your life, you know, I would say, what the hell? I could go out, I could be a plumber, a carpenter, a bricklayer, a street cleaner, or anything. I could do that and write. But I say that now, after. Do you see what I mean? I could not do it then. There were emotional reasons. There were psychological reasons. Do you see? Perhaps the most important thing was that I had always dreamed and hoped that I could be one day a writer. And when I uttered that word, to be a writer, it had great import to me. It wasn't just a writer. It was writer, the writer, you know? The greatest writer. That really is it, you know? Sort of a wild dream like that. And there was a pride connected with it, I suppose. I put up this fight for, I suppose, for a principle, you know, that I didn't voice particularly.
1: You mean in this pamphlet that you wrote?
0: No, I mean to myself early in life, because born in Brooklyn, of parents who didn't have anything to do with artists and so on, never meeting any artists, fighting to meet any people with any culture, do you see? Why, to me, it was like saying, I'm going to be a saint or a martyr or a god or something. It was just as big and just as far away, as remote as that, do you see? I only dared dream about it for many years. I didn't even think I had the ability, but it was the one and only thing I wanted to do. And yet, to do it, I did 1,000 other things first.
1: Name a few.
0: Streetcar conductor, garbage collector, librarian, insurance and book salesman, do you see?
1: What does the telegraph office mean that runs through your novels?
0: The telegraph office, by that time I was already married, and had a child, and I had just been fired from one of the first few promising positions that I was able to wangle in a mail order house. I was made the sub-editor, or editor and assistant editor, rather, of this magazine of the Charles Williams stores. I've only got it a month. The man above me likes me immensely. He's a literary man. He believes in me, though I haven't written a line, but he knows I'm somebody. And I learned it all so quickly that there's nothing for me to do. So I have Nietzsche in front of me, whom I'm then passionate about, and I'm copying out excerpts from The Antichrist. And suddenly the vice president walks through, looks over my shoulder, and I don't even know he's there, and he unrolls it from the machine, like right over my shoulder. He looks at it. The Antichrist, very interesting. You know, and what connection has this, Mr. Miller, with your work? And I look up and I say, none whatever. I'm caught red-handed,
1: sure.
0: Fired, you know. Then I was out, I had a wife, a child, and I had a house to support and all that. So then, in desperation, I go and ask for a messenger job in the Western Union. I, who am then about, what, in my 30s, don't you know? And, no, I'm wrong, I'm about 28. I ask for a job as a messenger and they turn me down. That so incenses me that I can't sleep. I get up the next morning and I decide to see President Carlton, the head of the Western Union. And I ask him, I get to his office, they refer me to the vice president's office. And I say, why can't I get the lowest job on earth, a messenger boy?
1: Did you get in to see the president?
0: Yes, the vice president. I was referred to the vice president's office. And I get this job. They finally turn me over to the manager of the whole city, who listens to me for an hour or more. And instead of being offered a job as messenger, he said, Mr. Miller, why don't you take over the personnel department? You be the manager of the messenger department. Do you see? But first, he said, in order to give you experience, put on a uniform, work as a messenger, and I'll send you from office to office, you see, on a special. You'll get paid as the employment manager. Nobody will know it but us two. But you'll work as a messenger. So I went from office to, and I got the lay of the land, the feeling of it, don't you know? And then I knew too very well what that life was, do you see? To tell you the truth, I could hardly stand it. It was winter, snow and ice on the ground. I came home the first night as though my feet were made of you know, broken bones and glass, do you see? I went to bed groaning, you know, from

0: I had the opportunity to go to the Artmageddon Festival in Ditmas Park recently. And there I met a local mom and volunteer named Genevieve and her two children, Remsen and Pipsy. Genevieve got to witness Pipsy express herself creatively using spray paint for the first time and mused about how uniquely Brooklyn that moment was.
1: And like, I just turned 47 and I'm like, I could be in yoga pants in the suburbs. But instead, here I'm raising my two beautiful kids with adults who are amazing in a space that I trust. And like, I come back after leaving them alone and they've like broken out the spray paint.
2: We're not bringing this back.
1: And it's baby's first day of spray painting.
0: I'm Calvin Williams. This is what Brooklyn sounds like.
1: What does Brooklyn sound like?
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5: 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Sorry. As Radio Free Brooklyn. And then me, Mermaid Avenue, is on Instagram, Spotify, and Substack. And today I have someone I'm very excited to talk to. Today I have Harsh Babe, also known as Ariel Friedlander. And she's... You're a lot of things. I've been referring to you as a divocratic socialite,
6: just
5: to kind of like get the message across. But in addition to being a very open democratic socialist who was involved in both the Zohran election, the Daria Liza election, and I'm assuming like general like socialist democratic movements all across New York City, and you've been involved in activism going back all the way to 2018. You're also a performing drag queen, just a performing star in general. I personally saw you at the Chrissy Chilpeca show like months ago.
6: That was so fun.
5: It was so fun, but that's when I first got introduced to you. And I would say you're one of New York City's most famous lesbians.
6: Wow.
5: I know. Oh, gosh. You want to say hi?
6: Hello. Hello, all the dykes, dolls, and divas of Radio Free Brooklyn.
5: You're looking at one right now, and we are all listening in. So, Ariel, how you doing this morning?
6: I'm so fab. Mm-hmm. I love an excuse to get up early, or else I just won't do it.
5: Are you normally like a late riser?
6: Well, I used to be a teacher, so I had to get up like really, really early. And now that I kind of have a bunch of jobs where it's really rare that I have to get up early, I kind of don't know how I ever did that. I mean, I used to have to get up at like 5 a.m. and, you know, take several trains all the way to whatever school. And yeah, now I really do live that diva lifestyle.
5: So very true. So for our listeners, Ariel is from Delaware. Would you mind tracking how you ended up in New York City?
6: Yeah, so I grew up in Wilmington, Delaware, where I definitely like found my footing as a queer young artist person. I went to visual and performing art school in both middle school and high school. And I came out at a pretty young age, not necessarily by choice. And it was never a question of like when, or no, it was never a question of like if I'd moved to New York. It was always just kind of when. And even though in college, I went to University of Michigan, where my biological mother also went, as well as my grandfather, I did a summer in 2018 here in Brooklyn taking art classes at Pratt. And that kind of really started my, like, building my roots here in New York City. And it was then that I joined ACT UP, the AIDS Coalition to Unleash Power. And I also started drag that spring. So I already kind of, because of social media, was able to get some connections and general, you know, start building some friendships and relationships with drag performers here in New York City. And then it was actually during like peak lockdown in 2020 that I moved to Brooklyn full time, because all of my classes in college were remote anyways. I just had one semester left. I thought, you know, why not just do it again? I always knew I'd want to be here, and it's the greatest city in the world. So
5: I mean,
6: I did it.
5: But what was kind of, hold up. There we go. What was kind of the draw for you to come to New York City? Like, I know it's like the greatest city in the world, but what specifically brought you here?
6: Wow, that's such a good question. I mean, growing up, again, I was like 2 hours from here, and my family obviously supports the arts. And so we would often come for shows or to go to art exhibits. I remember once my mom actually let me play hooky at school, probably for like the only time ever, so that we could go see the Christo exhibits called The Gates in Central Park, which were these beautiful orange fabric installations that ran all the way through Central Park. And I remember they actually even gave out little orange fabric scraps at the installation. And I think that was really formative for me in terms of seeing New York City as this place of art. And also, I obviously didn't know this word in second grade, but of like public engagement and art as a way of like bringing people together and exposing them to new ideas. And then in eighth grade, I'd say another really like big, I need to live in New York City moment. This is definitely not something I've spoken publicly about before, but I was really into this My Chemical Romance fan fiction.
5: Which one?
6: I believe it was like The Dove Keeper. And I literally have the book, like it's like an 800 page fan fiction.
5: No, I know the one you're talking about.
6: I have a bound book of it.
5: I know the exact one you're talking about.
6: You know, Gerard Way and Frankie. I believe it. Yeah, that kind of like really DIY grungy art. This is who I am. Art is my lifestyle. Art is like gay
5: art
6: and
5: is
6: tragic
5: gay.
6: And suffering.
5: Another beautiful thing MCR has brought.
6: I think
5: this
6: it
5: world.
6: Really brought that. Like, that's definitely when I really started like actively like fantasizing about like what my life in New York City would look like as an artist, and how I just like had to be here.
5: So true. Number one, excellent to meet another Gerard X Frank shipper. Gonna get that out of the way. Number two, so to kind of segue into that, I mean, it's not the perfect example you would think of, but you know, things like fanfic, things like public exhibits, these are like the ways that people who maybe aren't like born into the art scene, who maybe like don't grow up acting, don't grow up dancing, this is how people start to engage with art publicly. Like, your first thing was in second grade, right?
6: Mm-hmm.
5: So I'm kind of thinking a lot of what you do as a drag performer is, you can see me talking with my hands, I'm sorry.
6: No, I love it.
5: A lot of what you do as a drag performer is making art publicly accessible to people, not just that, but also politics, because a lot of your art and your performance and your activism is based in art and is based in like maybe people who aren't as politically engaged and like drawing them in. So like, I guess I'm asking more of your thoughts on like public engagement. Like, how do you think your art brings people in, like community wise, politics wise, engaging wise? How do you think you are the Gerard Way for kids today?
6: You know, that's something I think about a lot, because I think when I first started drag, well, first of all, I had a totally different name. I went by Diabete. Because I'm a type 1 diabetic. I've been diabetic almost my whole life. And the framing of disability justice pretty much informed everything that I did, involved me getting involved with ACT UP, involved me just finding my kind of political perspective at a young age in general. And, you know, literally naming myself after my chronic illness, I was very much like someone who wanted to say everything I believed in and name all of my identities. And really, at that time, I also overtly made my drag numbers very political in a way that I thought was activating. But this was before I really necessarily found not only my footing as a political organizer, but also what it really meant to be an artist who was organized rather than just like an activist or like an artivist you sometimes hear, which I personally hate the word activist because I look back on those performances where I was really, it was like supposed to be about, you know, education around HIV AIDS, or was supposed to be about memorializing victims of hate crimes. And I'm like, you know, it was cool to disrupt the bar space in that way and to make things political, but I don't necessarily think I actually drew people in a way that I do as an organizer in most of my life outside of drag. And now I like to think of myself as someone who doesn't necessarily have to say everything, but I can show and not tell. And, you know, you met me, or I guess you were introduced to my drag through the Chrissy Chipeka show, and that number is one of my favorites.
5: It was such a good number.
6: Thank you. It was, for those who weren't
5: there. For those who weren't there, you should have been there.
6: You should have been there. It was The Subway by Chapel Roan, where I played Glinda, and I was chasing after the girl with the green hair, who was, of course, Elphaba. And you kind of go with me on this journey through a subway train car where these different characters come into the car, and then I scare them out with my antics, and then finally it looks like I'm gonna have my moment with Elphaba, and of course she's the one who got away. And what was so important to me is that I wanted to really represent the city in that number, and I didn't necessarily have to say, oh, and I am a democratic socialist and I'm queer and I'm blah, blah, blah. I was like, oh, well, you know, it's a subway car that's going from Hell's Kitchen through the financial district through Bushwick. So of course there's going to be gay guys in mesh tops, and there's in Hell's Kitchen with doing poppers. And of course there's going to be a drag king, and drag queen Carrie Bradshaw and Mr. Big. And of course, there's going to be a Zaron canvasser with a Hot Girls for Zaron shirt. And there's going to be some Bushwick punk diva in a Tax the Rich beanie. And it doesn't have to be so overtly. So literal. And, if I just want to represent the world that I am living in, and if I can, you know, make people feel seen in that way and seen in the New York that I live in, and also just the utopia of New York that I want to live in, Mamdanistan. Like, that's beautiful, and I can use my performances not necessarily to like make the politic, but to just kind of represent the world. And when I'm an organizer and when I'm combining my drag with my organizing, I can do drag show fundraisers for different socialist candidates, such as Abir Kawas, who's going to be our first Palestinian New York senator. And I can, you know, I can organize direct actions where we have a drag queen sign language interpreter and Jatifa. And, you know, there's other ways to integrate art and organizing and like building a politic with actual like winnable goals that don't necessarily have to just be show and tell.
5: Right, I get that, because I think a lot of artivism, I'm not a big fan of that word either, honestly. I think a lot of art of you see, I can't even
6: say it.
5: I think a lot of artivism is kind of based in like presentation and spectacle, and like, this is the message of the thing. But kind of like you were talking about, there's not always a lot of material organization behind it. There's not always a lot of like, here's what you can actually do after you've gone and seen this. Like, disrupting is important, raising awareness is very crucial, but then you have to give people something to do.
6: Yeah.
5: Right? Because it's like, after, okay, I'm aware, now what do I go and do? And like, I think the way you've kind of redirected your work, like as an artist, into being like, instead of being like, this is the issue, very explicit, like more casual, like you were saying, I think there's like a lot of, I think that's really beautiful in a way, because like, we all exist as people, being alive is political. So I think to kind of just portray people as they exist is political in of itself. But you mentioned you were a type 1 diabetic. I kind of wanted to, number one, ask about what it's like to perform as a diabetic person. What is it like, as a disabled person in general, what is it like to like, because I know as an artist personally, just like performing arts specifically is not always very kind to the disabled, regardless of what your disability is. So I kind of wanted to ask what your experience with that is first.
6: Yeah, I think, you know, growing up with this illness and having access to the internet, I was really scared of what my opportunities would look like. And I remember, you know, when I first like started Googling things about diabetes, when I was maybe about 10 years old, it was really overwhelming. I found out I was most likely going to die a decade or multiple decades more before all of my friends. I found out I could never go to space, which, you know, now sounds maybe silly because I obviously didn't pursue a career in STEM. But, you know, when you're a kid and you dream of being an astronaut, it was like,
5: it's a killer.
6: It was like earth shattering. And, you know, I've grown a lot since then, but I also, you know, still carry that weight with me. And I didn't necessarily think that someone like me could be a performer, especially in a nightlife setting. And I was scared to, I mean, maybe this sounds silly in hindsight, because
5: it doesn't.
6: I was, thank you. I was just, I literally named myself diabetes, but I was also like in my relationships, like queer relationships, I remember being really scared to talk about that I was disabled and to bring it up on a first date. And, I'm glad I overcame that because, you know, I feel like I know a lot of people with chronic illnesses who don't necessarily know how to ask for help in nightlife spaces when they're having, you know, like a low blood sugar, like, which is basically just like a little diabetic emergency. But I've become a lot more comfortable just going up to the bar and saying, I'm diabetic. Can I have a shot of, simple syrup? Cause my blood sugar is low and I get exactly what I need. And it's so funny to, you know, it's almost like I get to make it glamorous to have my little sugar shots,
5: like your little fairy.
6: Yeah. My little magic potion. Or, I like to decorate my equipment. I have to wear these insulin pumps and sensors on me all the time. And if I have a really big performance or event coming up, I'll rhinestone it in Preciosa crystals. Ooh. Or with disco tiles, or I'll paint it in a lesbian pride flag. And so I like to use it as just another accessory. And, you know, I've always like been met, luckily, in my scenes with, people who are really understanding. And I think a lot of people in drag are disabled and have different access needs. And I'm really grateful that, you know, I do feel like welcome, because growing up, I didn't necessarily think that I would be able to like be who I am and to, like I said, to perform and to ask for help.
5: Yeah. I think asking for help is like kind of something in the disabled community. We feel a lot of pressure to not ask for help. It's like, oh, we should be able to handle this ourselves, blah, blah, blah, blah. But I feel really happy that, like, you're so accepted in your space and in your scenes, but you've gotten to a point where you can just walk up and be like, hey, I need a sugar shot. Uh-huh. Or, like, you're going to have a lot worse of a situation exactly. On your hands, you know? But I kind of wanted to ask you, we're talking about, like, decorating your insulin pump, and, like, as fabulous as that is, mm-hmm. have you ever felt a pressure to make your disabilities more palatable in your performances or just in your day-to-day life, like, making it more palatable for other people, you know?
6: I I'm someone who's, like, very unapologetic for who I am, and that obviously takes a lot of, like, courage and also support, but definitely, like, when I was younger, I remember when my insulin pump was going off and I was having medical problems in school, and my, like, English teacher literally told me to put my insulin pump in my locker. And I was like, this is an organ. I need it to live. But, you know, I was, like, you know, maybe 13 years old at the time. So I did that. And that's something I would definitely, like, never do today. And I definitely don't feel the need to apologize for it or to make it palatable. And also that's partially also because, diabetes technology has come so far in these past two decades, even just this past decade alone, that, it does impact every literal, like, minute of my life. And I'm constantly 24/7 monitoring my blood sugars. But most people, they wouldn't even know unless they saw the devices on my body or saw me. I mean, the device now literally connects to my iPhone. So people just think I'm like texting, but I'm actually, you know, giving myself insulin. So that's a real privilege too, is just that it's such a more manageable illness, that in a way, I guess, kind of inherently helps with stigma.
5: On the topic of like stigma and privilege and like the development of technology, you were talking earlier about how like growing up as a disabled person pretty immediately impacted the way you see politics and like disability justice. And like, you're literally talking about what is an example of discrimination. Your teacher being like, I don't like that sound. Can you put it in your locker? Like that, she could have been fired for that. That's like like discrimination against your disability. So kind of like, what's your experience with disability justice been like, with discrimination been like in that regard?
6: I think a lot about my mother and how when I was diagnosed, I was like 2.5 years old. She was having another child who was born with a disability as well. And at the time, I didn't necessarily know how to appreciate it at all. I didn't, you know, I was so young. But she really fought for my right to have medical equipment in my school. I was so young when I was diagnosed, but it was also at this time where there was a lot of like cutting edge technology coming out that wasn't necessarily being tested on kids at the time. And she would get me into these trials to try out these new technologies and be in these new studies. And she also really had to fight for my right to like go test my blood sugar, like not have to go into the nurse's office to use my equipment, but to be able to take certain actions in the classroom, and to also just have a 504 plan. I was like, I'm so in the nonprofit world, I almost said a
5: 501. Yeah, no, I get
6: it. C3. A 504 plan. And then, like I said, I was a teacher for a minute, and I had to learn a lot about accessibility and like public schools. And I'm just really grateful for her. And, you know, she launched me into activism kind of unknowingly, I think. And because I wasn't the one writing these plans. I wasn't the one advocating to be in these studies and to get these insulin pumps. But what I did do is I was involved with the Juvenile Diabetes Research Foundation, and we raised like tens of thousands of dollars. Ooh. Every year, thousands of dollars. My mom would hit up her friends to donate, and we'd walk, and I would design us little t-shirts. And I became like an ambassador for the organization with all these other kids my age. And, that was kind of my first experience in terms of like working in a nonprofit space or being in a nonprofit space. And I was so young, and obviously I've developed a lot since then and gone in and out of different, you know, belief systems. But that was really, I think that was really my starting point in terms of like a political awakening.
5: We're going to kind of like track your political awakening and experience for a little bit. So kind of your first experience was with the Juvenile Diabetes Foundation, and some of your more recent experiences have been with like ACT UP, with like currently elections now in New York City. Can you kind of like, and you've mentioned that both that you are an educator and that you were involved in educating yourself from a really early age. Would you mind kind of like tracking that timeline for me?
6: Yeah. So, you know, like I said, my kind of first like dipping my toes into the world of advocacy was raising money with JDRF since I was like 3 years old. But I think like a big political jumping off point was when I founded the first feminist club in Delaware for a high school. And that was like a part of this like real, you know, kind of like, I guess you'd call it, was it a third or fourth wave feminist kind of uprising in the youth, thanks to like Tumblr, and
5: that would have been third
6: wave. Third wave, yeah. I'm like, I don't know what wave do people say we're in, fourth wave now, but So I and that was like, oh my god, I'm so embarrassed looking back on my activism as a high schooler.
5: I mean, everyone starts somewhere.
6: We start ultimately somewhere. I try to be kind to myself, but yeah. She had a savior complex for sure. And then when I got into college is when I actually really started getting organized. I mean, I still had my little fun things. Like I started drag, with this group called RADFUN, Radical Anti-Capitalist Deviants, blah, blah, blah. I literally don't even remember what the fund stands for. And we like did a protest through the Diag, through the streets of University of Michigan during graduation season. We were strutting through a catwalk that we made up and dressed in drag, holding signs saying whatever we wanted to, whether it was Queers for Communism or Hands Off Syria or mine, which said queer liberation, not rainbow capitalism.
5: So very true.
6: Yeah. And that was, but then I
5: got... that was in like 2018. You were ahead of the wave.
6: Yeah, I took that sign with me. It's literally shaped like a little rainbow. And I would take it to every Pride parade I went to. I brought it that summer with me to New York City Pride with ACT UP when we protested Heritage of Pride barring certain participation from activists in their parade with this like wristband structure and trying to advocate for against big pharma in Pride spaces and for prep for all. And during that time, I was also first getting involved with the idea of like being a Jew who stood up against the occupation of Palestine. And I worked with If Not Now that following summer as a fellow, doing online to offline organizing, trying to get Jews activated to be more politically conscious of the occupation and to try to take down the pillar that upholds Israel of, you know, U.S. complicity in funding for Israel. And then, you know, I was further radicalized and further organized when I moved to New York City in 2020, and I started participating in actions with Jewish Voice for Peace, which is explicitly an anti-Zionist organization, and kind of becoming a member leader in that space, and also, you know, becoming more of an organized artist. And now my main work comes through this space called Many Hands Workshop, which me and about 10 other artists and organizers

0: No Kings or for Hands Off New York City or New York for All. It's a place where people can really like plug into movements and find their political homes, because I think that's so important. It's that we get organized, which is such like a big, vague word, but you have to find your political home. And I'm so grateful to have had so many beautiful political homes already in my life. And I'm so grateful to like have this space where people can come and learn and plug in and find their people.
1: I actually really did want to ask about Many Hands NYC, yes. Just because I'm like vaguely familiar, but kind of like how do things move? Because is it like an art organization or like a 501?
0: Yeah, we're just trying to figure it out actually, because, you know, we were originally started with the idea that we'd only be around for a month or two. The idea came together at the end of 2025 when Zoran was about to be inaugurated, and we thought that the National Guard was going to be sent in, because we thought that Trump would have such an opposition to his leadership, which ironically, my first one-on-one with Rachel Stragus from Look Loud, who really helped bring this group together, was the same time that Trump was meeting Zoran. And we came out of our meeting being like, wait, I looked at my phone for a second in the middle of our meeting. And I was like, wait, this guy.
1: I was like,
0: what? Trump loves him.
1: Because when I first saw that initially, I was like, there's no shot. There's no shot.
0: I mean, we just never saw a Democratic leader actually step up and like not only uncompromisingly like stand for their values against Trump, but also like work towards paths forward to serve New Yorkers or their constituents in general.
1: Right, because Trump, unfortunately, for better or worse, did in fact grow up in New York. For better or worse.
0: Yeah.
1: But I think low-key, that's the only reason that worked. He was like, I'm from New York.
0: Yeah, he knew how to riz him up.
1: Literally, yeah. Because I'm like, I still to this day have no idea how that went really, over as well.
0: Yeah, he's incredible. And, you know, obviously then it was like, oh, I guess the National Guard's not coming. But we're still seeing all of this, you know, there was this rise in ICE presence in New York City, the overarching threat of fascism in general coming to our country and to the city, and kind of seeing New York City as a real flashpoint where a lot of times people, you know, for better or for worse, they look at what's happening in New York City and they want to bring it to their own cities and their own communities. Right. And a lot of movements start in the city. So we wanted to create a space, a convergent space where people could come together through the lens of art and culture and art production, to plug into movements and to make art that really helps actually create visual strategies for these movements, not just pretty posters or individual, posters for one's own expression, but actually like organizing that expression into how we can better serve our movement's goals. So we started this space. We found what I call our Goldilocks space again in Chelsea. And it's this magic thing where the people that walk into the space, of course, they'll support even my greatest friends. They, of course, support what I do and believe in my work. But they come into the space and they're just like, oh, I get it. You know, how do we keep this place going forever? And then they're on their phones like, what art supplies can I order for this space? What like organizations can I put y'all in contact with to keep it going? Because it's so rare to have a place that, again, is so unapologetic in its political beliefs, but also really brings people together in a way that creates such immediate impact. And it's so accessible because you can have people who've literally been arrested maybe like 50 times and their life is just political activations all the time. Or you often have people who are afraid to go to protests, have maybe never been to a protest in their whole life, or are maybe dealing with ICE breaking up their own families and communities apart. And this is their way to participate and plug in without putting themselves and their families in danger. So, yeah, we're hoping to keep the space going. And we signed a lease until October 15th.
1: Yay!
0: And we actually have this big fundraiser. We need to raise $20,000. So July 30th at Rubelod, we're going to have this summer fundraiser festival with drag and live music and DJs and DIY merch making and auctioning off some of our favorite banners. So
1: make sure you guys are very
0: July 30th, clap back. And people can always follow along at Many Hands NYC on our Instagram and signed up for our email list, because it is kind of We're a nonprofit. We're a C3. Mm-hmm. But, you know, for most people, they've never seen anything like this in their life.

0: And so it can be hard to understand.
1: And like, yeah, I think like having like a tangible, physical, literal place for mm-hmm. all of this to happen is so important, because like organizing is such a vague word, right? Mm-hmm. Like we're always telling people get organized, be active, but it's very hard to explain what that means in a literal sense. So like having a literal space where it's like, this is what we do. Yeah. This is how we do
0: and
1: it.
0: And it's not just on your phone. Exactly. It's not in a Zoom meeting. It's, you know, you need to get from online to offline, be in a space. And what a privilege that we found this space, because, you know, with the rising costs of rents, with just the economic equality in general, it's so hard to find like actual physical spaces it where really we can show is. Up as our true selves. So.
1: And also like that you're there consistently, you know, because I think for a lot of people, myself included when I was younger, a lot of people think like political action is kind of just like, especially in the States, it's kind of just like a one-time thing. Like, you know, you go vote and mm-hmm. then whoever you want to win wins. But it's like, no, political action and organizing is like day by day by day. Yeah, consistent
0: daily
1: action.
0: Work. Right, that's how you win. Work. Yeah. It's not just by showing up once in the streets or at the voting booth. It's
1: right.
0: It's like it's consistent. Daily. That's why it's important to find your organizing home, because right. not only is it important to actually show up regularly to make that change, but it also it has to sustain you. And I think that's something that is often lost in these conversations is it's not just about how much you can give. It's about what a movement can also give back to you and how it can sustain itself. And if you're not surrounded by love and support and people who are empowering you into leadership, people who are going to be with you when it's hard, then you can't stay in the work. Then you burn out. Then you feel isolated. Then you maybe give up. But it's so important to be grounded in not only your values, but your people.
1: Yeah, especially because it can be such an uphill climb sometimes. Mm-hmm. I feel like. But on that topic, a really good example of that is Hot Girls vs. Iran.
0: Yeah,
1: is technically no longer Hot Girls vs. Iran. Yes, it is Hot Girls Organized.
0: Hot Girls Organized.
1: And I kind of wanted to, one, ask about like how all that came about and everything.
0: Yes. Oh my
1: but
0: gosh.
1: But number two, I also wanted to ask, like you were saying, you can't just have one focal point forever where you're only pushing on one thing. You eventually have to diversify your movement and your organization and like reach out to more people and get more support as it grows, because there's kind of a danger in only focusing on one person. Eventually you have to branch it out. Mm-hmm. So I kind of want, number one, just ask you like how that went and like kind of a transitioning point from just being solely about Zoran to uh-huh. being about organizing throughout the city.
0: Yeah. So to be honest, I really didn't get involved in electoral politics until Zoran Mamdani's campaign. I was like, you know, I was passionate about Bernie. I was passionate about my friend Sam running for local office here in Brooklyn, but I wasn't ever super involved. I never saw electoral politics as a place where we could really win, because the Democratic establishment is just
1: awful.
0: And it felt like, you know, I was so over this lesser of two evils things. And it was because of his campaign and seeing the way that he specifically not only showed up for trans and queer New Yorkers, but also had plans for policies that some of which we've already seen enacted within his first few days here in office, to protect queer and trans New Yorkers that he built with community organizers here, from the LA Forney Center to GLITS and the DSA's Trans Rights and Bodily Autonomy Working Group. And also how he was accountable to the larger Democratic Socialists of America agenda, because they were the ones who ran his field campaign and they're the ones who put him in the position to run for office. And he's accountable to those values and has actual vision for what the city could look like. You know, his promises of fast and free buses, of freezing the rent, which
1: He did. Woo. I was thinking about when you were talking about your lease, your rent is technically frozen, no?
0: Yes, it is. Yay. My or not for the workshop, not because that's commercial, but like for my own rent,
1: your person
0: is stabilized, which is Yay. Crazy. And I'm so happy for all of my neighbors, because personally, like on my floor, we have this little group chat, and I know a couple people on my floor were literally going to get priced out the next year of our building. And it, when we talked about the rent freeze came through that evening just a couple weeks ago in June, they were like, oh, I guess I'm staying. It's just so magical to know that like 2.5 million New Yorkers are in a better place now. So yeah, I was just really sold on his vision and his accountability to the movements. And you know, at like I said, Jewish Voice or Peace is currently really my organizing home. That really developed my current leadership and brought me into Many Hands Workshop and everything. And I knew him from Jewish Voice or Peace. He got arrested right after October 7th in front of Chuck Schumer's home in Brooklyn, and had been showing up consistently for his entire like adulthood for Palestine. And I didn't know one of us could run for office. I didn't know one of us could run for office and have such support and win. And it was, I met the founders, Kaif and Kate of Hot Girls for Zoran, at a canvas in early May of 2025. And it was honestly a really terrible day for me. I was going through a lot in my personal life, and I almost didn't show up. And now I'm like, I can't imagine if I didn't show up that day. I was with Una from Jewish Voice for Peace. We were canvassing together. She's a fabulous performer and organizer as well. And I told Kate and Kaif when I met them, oh, that's so great that, you know, Hot Girls for Zoran, you guys are doing such great work. I'm actually opening for Zoran at this show at Xanadu next week, because my friend Ron from the band Melt was organizing what was supposed to be a fundraiser, and then he reached his fundraising cap, so it became just
1: a show.
0: An educational event and show and merch making event, which was so fun. And so then I was connected to Kate and Kaif and the Hot Girls to get a shirt for the headlining act, and we stayed in touch. And I ended up emceeing, hosting and performing at their watch party on election night, which was one of the best nights of my life. And then I was invited to be a board member for the next iteration of Hot Girls for Zoran. Because like Zoran and campaign in general, it wasn't about him. It was about the movements. And it wasn't just about one person. And similarly, what I really admire about Hot Girls and the leadership of Kate and Kaif, as well as Kathleen, who's now on the team in leadership, is it was never about just that one moment to them. You see so many different groups and supporters rally around a person, and as soon as the election's over, like you said, it dissipates. And they knew that they had a real base of women and queer people who didn't necessarily always see themselves represented in electoral politics, and didn't know that people actually really stood by them more than just performatively, but with actual plans and policies to advocate for them. And they didn't just like, weren't necessarily politically active in general. And taking those people, it was important to not just take them along for the moment, but for the movement, and to actually pass Zoran's agenda, you know, including the rent freeze. It required organizing that extended way beyond just getting him elected. And so plugging people into other elections to get people in local and federal government on that same agenda, organizing around issues here in the city, such as Lex, who's also a Hot Girl board member and part of the tenant block and Housing Justice for All, who really helped lead the rent freeze this year.
1: Lex,
0: Kami Bradshaw.
1: Yes, I was putting that together in my head. Yes,
0: yeah, she's incredible. She's such a diva. And so, Hot Girls just did such a good job of transitioning from being more than about like a singular campaign, but to like a broader movement and keeping people engaged. I mean, in every campaign they touch now, you immediately see the impact.
1: In terms of
0: Not only just bringing in again women and mm-hmm. making it fun and inviting and welcoming for people who don't necessarily feel seen in the electoral sphere, but also just like in the numbers. I mean, the impact is just really crazy.
1: Yeah. Also, for anybody listening, I believe Hot Girls is open to volunteers. I know you guys have the link, because I was looking into it a couple weeks ago myself. But for anyone listening, Hot Girls Organize on Instagram, and I believe just Instagram, but they do have like a link in their bio where you can go and you can volunteer and you can be like, hey, I'm X and I do Y, you know, if you're interested in getting involved. Because that's also going to segue into my next question. What would your advice be to people who are kind of looking to organize, like in terms of actual tangible action and trying to figure out what they can do?
0: Yeah, I think that's such a good question, because like I said, it's so easy, especially like in the internet age, to feel isolated and like, you know, you're just in a void, or like, I guess all I have is yelling into my phone void. And it can be really hard to figure out how you can actually show up in person. And right now, I tell a lot of people, because I'll get messages from people all over, like saying how they can get involved. And I really do think you should join your local DSA chapter. Currently, the Democratic Socialists of America has the more members in history of any other social organization in this country, which is crazy. We just reached over 120,000 mm-hmm. members. There's chapters all over this country. And, you know, small and large, you can have an impact there. And it's a great way to plug in with people where you know explicitly exactly what they stand for. But if you're more of an issues-based person, like for me, it was queer and trans issues, and that's how I got involved with ACT UP, specifically around HIV/AIDS advocacy, or whether you're really activated around Palestine. You can find different organizations that do that work. I'd really recommend Jewish Voice for Peace. You don't have to be Jewish to get involved there. And if, you know, no matter where you are, if you can find just a local community center or queer event or LGBT center and just show up and see what's on their calendar and see if something piques your interest. My dad makes fun of me because I say this line all the time, but, you know, you're not always going to be a leader as soon as you show up into a space. Right. I mean, any good organization will actually empower you into leadership. And even if you just show up to that first meeting and help put the chairs away at the end of the day, that's getting organized and that's getting part of the work. And that's how you'll meet people and make connections. So, yeah, I'd really encourage people to go to their local LGBT centers if they have one and see what to get involved with locally. And if our people are really looking to get politically involved, I really would suggest joining DSA. Even if you don't have an active chapter necessarily in your area, just becoming a dues paying member is, I think, so important to like be a card carrying socialist. But yeah, try to get involved and try to find different organizations and see where you can actually show up to meetings. And, you know, we did do a lot of really great organizing in 2020 when everything was on Zoom too. So even if you have to go to some remote meetings, most of my life is still remote meetings. It's a way to meaningfully get there.
1: Yeah, I think one of your, because I'm going to segue more into the art section of things, but I do want to touch on one of your last points is you aren't going to be the leader every time you show up. Because I think a lot of people come into organizing and activism with kind of a Katniss Everdeen complex, where it's like, I'm going to be the leader, I'm going to be in charge, and that energy is amazing.
0: I mean, that was me.
1: Yeah. Yeah. Like, that energy is amazing, but, like, you need to make sure you're not talking over people. Mm-hmm. Like, you can't see us, I always forget, I must inform you, I am a Black woman. So sometimes in organizing spaces, it's like people come in and they're kind of talking over me in a way, and it's like, wait a second, you just arrived here. The things I've been, like, the general thing is, like, you need to keep coming consistently to find your place and find your perspective and find how you can help. And I really like that you highlighted that. But one last, like, activism organizing-based question. Mm-hmm. You mentioned that you are involved with Jewish Voices for Peace, and that is mm-hmm. because you are Jewish. Mm-hmm. And I think that's something that's really important to talk about, especially currently in the sense of the occupation in Palestine and how a lot of Israeli messaging is kind of positioned as, if you're against what we're doing in Palestine, you're against Jewish people. Mm-hmm. And I kind of just want to let you talk about that.
0: Yeah.
1: If Israel, as much as you're comfortable.
0: Yeah, of course. Israel is a colonial project. Right. Israel is is based on Zionism, which was a nationalistic ideology. And that is not a religion. The religion of Judaism has been around for thousands of years. Israel's only been around for a few decades. And my safety as a Jewish person is not bound up in the success of a nationalistic genocidal state and thousands of miles away that's taking people from their homes and bombing children. That's not what makes me safe here in New York City as a Jew. What makes me safe actually is my community, and I'm very much like, I see myself through the lens of the Jewish diaspora, and wherever I live is my home, and my homeland is here where I live with my people, and I make my community safe by showing up for them here. And actually, I would even go a step further and argue that causing wars abroad and occupying territory and taking people out of their homes makes me less safe. Because when the Israeli government and Zionist organizations try to tell you that this is about Jewish safety, what picture does that paint of Jews? That doesn't make us
1: safer.
0: That doesn't make us safer.
1: It kind of makes
0: like, us unsafer.
1: Right. It makes discourse and conversation around you even more.
0: Yeah, you're defining Judaism as nationalism and colonialism. That doesn't make me safe. That actually contributes to more anti-Semitism.
1: That kind of creates a target, not mm-hmm. just like from a general perspective, but it also gives anti-Semites ammunition, no?
0: Yeah, totally. And we've seen there was, of course, an uptick in anti-Semitism since October 7th. And it's so unfortunate because a lot of it comes from the intentional confusing messaging about what is a Jew versus what is a Zionist, right. What is Jewish safety versus Israeli Israel and Zionist project. Mm-hmm. And so, yeah, I mean, of course, you know, there's anti-Semitism everywhere. And at the end of the day, you know, I think I'm fortunate to not experience it much in my daily life. But I wouldn't think that any anti-Semitism I come into contact with here, I can just whisk away by investing in a nationalist project. I think it's really, we've completely redefined the Jewish politic here in this country these past couple of years. It used to be so fringe to be able to say that you're an anti-Zionist Jew. Nobody understood it. And now the majority of Democrats, majority of people in this country don't stand for what Israel's doing. Jewish Voice for Peace is the largest progressive Jewish organization in the world.
1: And that's beautiful because it's really important to show like your religion and who you are does not need to be defined by hurting other people.
0: Of course. And if anything, I think my Jewish values of tzedakah, giving back, or of tikkun nefesh, to save a life, really actually empowers me to be anti-Zionist and to take anti-Zionist actions in my daily life, not the other way around.
1: Right. Thank you for sharing that. Mm-hmm. It's really beautiful. I didn't want to like make you uncomfortable in any way, but I thought that was important.
0: No, I love Palestine. Always happy to show up for my Palestinian brothers and sisters. So, yeah.
1: To kind of segue a little bit on, because we're not on the clock, we're actually making really good time. But to kind of segue more into the artistic side of things, I kind of wanted, because you are part of the House of Blanche and the House of Grindr, correct?
0: Yes.
1: I kind of wanted to talk about your drag influence, because like, as someone who's seen you perform both literally live and like also like gone back and watched recordings and stuff, you know of Divine, the drag queen?
0: Of course.
1: That's kind of like one of the influences I'm getting from your work.
0: Thank you. That's so kind.
1: Thank you. And so I kind of just wanted to give you floor to kind of talk about your art, your drag, your mm-hmm. performance, your influences, all that jazz.
0: Yeah. So at that protest with Radfun in college is where I actually first met Ariana Grindr. I'd seen her perform at a Halloween show with a feminist magazine on campus. And I, you know, we were looking for people to come to this protest. And of course, we had to get the drag queens. And the group knew that I was starting to get involved in drag. So I invited her. And she really took me under her wing after that. With the House of Grindr, and she has many, many children all around the country, all around the world, actually.
1: As she so should.
0: Yes, and I was so involved with my house. It was so important for me to have a chosen family in college, and then when I moved to New York City, you know, of course, just didn't see as much of my Midwestern divas anymore, even though, of course, we stay in contact and I love them so much. But Briar Blush became one of my very closest friends in that lockdown era. She lives in Boston, and I briefly had a summer in Boston when I was an If Not Now fellow, so I knew that scene pretty well. And as the world started to open up again, Briar Blush started coming to New York City, and she really took me under her wing and, like, almost a GBF, like gay best friend kind of way.
1: So
0: and she just loved to dress me up. She loved to give me hair advice and makeup and fashion. We would go shopping together. And eventually, like, she started saying I was in the House of Blush as well, and I was a blushie and blah, blah, blah. And I was like, I already have a drag mom. I have Dr. Ariana Grande. And Prior Blush said, I help you more with your drag more than your drag
1: dead.
0: Actual drag mom does. So I was like, okay, you're right. She is my drag mom. And it's so funny because she's like, she's my drag mom, but I also have another drag mom.
1: You can
0: and,
1: have two moms.
0: Yeah, you can have two
1: love
0: moms.
1: Love is beautiful.
0: Exactly. Love is love. And, but also Briar is almost like an adopted daughter of my biological mother.
1: Oh, that's so beautiful.
0: And, you know, comes to our Thanksgiving and Passover dinners, in our holidays. So we're, she's also in a way like my little sister. But she's also mother, but she's also bestie.
1: She's a woman
0: I'm
1: of
0: so
1: many.
0: Lucky. I know. I'm so lucky. I have so much love in my life and I love my family. I love my chosen families. And yeah, it's really great to be part of like a legacy, you know, yeah. You know, when you have a chosen family and drag, you're just like building your own history, but also the history of whatever scene you come from too.
1: Right. Because as a younger femme lesbian who's been watching you like perform as a femme lesbian, it's been really inspirational to me to kind of see like the chaos of femininity and like,
0: thank you.
1: You're welcome. Like the imperfection of femininity, like kind of like the nastiness and like loudness of being a dyke kind of represented on stage with you.
0: Thank you. Yeah, I love being a loud, nasty dyke on stage.
1: As we all should.
0: The glamour, the emotion, the tragedy, the suffering, the I think it's the best art form. I love drag. It's just you put it all on the table and I love how it combines so many forms of art in one. And, you know, growing up, like I said, I went to all these art exhibits and shows, and I was more snooty. I was more elitist in my art taste. And when I found Lady Gaga, when I started doing drag,
1: I do have an art pop tattoo.
0: And I studied Lady Gaga, found her music. Obviously she's very famous, but I was not very, aware of her work, until I started doing drag and studying up on her, and I realized like, oh wait, like art, if I really believe art is for everyone and I want to make art more accessible and work in art museums and be an art teacher to show kids like their place in art, I actually have to acknowledge that like low art, high brow, like it's all equal and it's all valuable and contributes to society, and the people make the art, the people decide what art they love and, and like gets platformed. And so I love how drag, you can combine and like all of these different forms of art and culture, including a lot of times like that kind of music or that kind of style that people wouldn't necessarily see as like deserving of the accolades.
1: Yeah.
0: And I love that.
1: Yeah, because as an art teacher, I have a lot of conversations with my kids about like rap music, and it's like, no, yeah, that is art.
0: Mm-hmm.
1: Depending on the artist, it's actually very highbrow art, and it's kind of like there's all of these connections where it's like, I don't think it's necessarily like highbrow, lowbrow, like middlebrow, whatever. I think all of it is just art, and it's just about your access, you know?
0: Of course. And like, I think that's so important, and I'm so glad that I was able to, you know, break the own little biases in my head to discover the greatness of pop music.
1: As
0: and Lady Gaga
1: should. Kill the cop in your head.
0: Exactly.
1: Or Lady Gaga's gonna do it for you. All right, we have about 4 minutes on the clock, and as much as I could keep picking your brain forever because I do have so many questions, I am gonna kind of be directing us towards the end of things. So first things off, I know you have Dyke Darty coming up. I know you have a lot of other things coming up, so I'm gonna give you kind of your promo block. You know, promo yourself, promo your events.
0: Thank you. Yeah, so like we said, my drag name is Harsh Babe, and you can find me on Instagram at harshbabe.nyc. And I have some parties coming up. I produce a monthly summer party at the Rosemont called Dyke Darty. That our next one is July 19th on Sunday. And you can follow Dyke Darty on Instagram as well. And then at the end of the month, I have Clap Back, which is the fundraiser for Many Hands Workshop. We haven't announced our lineup yet officially, but we have Machine Dazzle DJing. We have performances from Anjay Tifa, Birth of a Nation, Lori Liu, Alva Klempt. We are going to have live music. And it's going to be really fabulous and all for a great cause. And then, in the future, you can keep an eye out for Dykes for Dolls 2 or a Doll Invasion fundraiser.
1: I'm so geeky.
0: Yes. And, whatever shenanigans I get up to, I'm like, goodness, they just keep coming.
1: They just keep
0: what
1: coming.
0: What privilege.
1: I know. Such a privilege to be able to create and to be able to live and to be able to be a loud, nasty dyke.
0: Exactly.
1: If you guys want to keep up with Harsh Babe, that is harshbabe.nyc on Instagram. I say we all the time. Me, as the host, will also be promoting her on the Mermaid Avenue account whenever she gets up to anything new, the same way I do with all guests.
0: Thank you.
1: Of course. I'm thinking. Okay, my last question is going to kind of be, you kind of touched on being an educator.
0: Mm-hmm.
1: How does your experience in educating kind of transition into everything you do now as like a public engaging artist who's bringing people into things?
0: Yeah, I think having a master's in art education has made me so much better at facilitating and also making art making more accessible, because like I said, I'm not in a school setting anymore. I'm primarily in this convergent space of Many Hands Workshop, and being able to know how to approach people of all ages and abilities to empower them to create is so important to me. And I think that I am so passionate about being at that intersection of arts and public engagement, or what people might call community building, and then education. And it's just this Venn diagram that continues to become more and more circular. I think, you know, how can you know what you stand for and what you're doing if you're not educated in the history and how to do it? So,
1: and that's very important.
0: Yeah, and open the schools.
1: Open the schools. if you're getting involved in organizing an education, please read some fairy.
0: Mm-hmm.
1: We'll all have less headaches if you do. All right. I think we're actually right on time. So
0: fabulous.
1: I'm going to do my little promo block. As you know, this is a nonprofit organization. That means I need some of your money. So if you liked this episode, if you like some of the other shows we have on station, please go to radiofreebrooklyn.org/donate and give us money. I'm begging. I say it in a very charming way, but I'm really begging.
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0: How's it going? This is Jarrett Berenstein, host of Famous Dead People, here to remind you that the views expressed by hosts and guests of Radio Free Brooklyn do not represent the views of Radio Free Brooklyn, its staff, or management. 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
1: Delivery of the mail has always been a sacred federal duty, and interference with delivery of the mail is a federal crime. John Roberts will get his mail-in ballot. Clarence Thomas will get his mail-in ballot. Donald Trump will get his mail-in ballot, and he'll use it. Their ballots will be delivered. But what about mine? What about yours?
2: Good question.

0: 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This is the broadcast as heard on KPFK 90.7 FM in LA and on dozens of other fine affiliate stations over both the public's airwaves and the internets around the country and the world, blanketing planet Earth. I'm Brad Friedman, your friendly investigative blogger, journalist, troublemaker, muckraker, an all-around swell fellow, says me from bradblog.com. Thank you very much for joining us for another thrilling edition of the Bradcast. As promised yesterday, I've got an expert standing by, an expert guest right now standing by for whom I have a lot of questions about the Supreme Court shadow docket ruling on Monday, which broke just minutes before we went to air, on Donald Trump's executive order regarding elections and vote-by-mail ballots and the U.S. Postal Service. And I've got questions about much more than just that, as we are now about 10 weeks from this year's midterm elections, though much closer to the date that absentee ballots need to go out. Also, Republican voters in South Carolina on Tuesday chose their U.S. Senate nominee for the seat recently vacated by the sudden death of Senator Lindsey Graham in a GOP-only runoff between his Trump-endorsed sister, Darlene, who is currently serving as the appointed senator in her brother's place, and Congressman Ralph Norman, the very Trumpy, far-right, hardline member of the House Freedom Caucus. Results from that contest, as known, on tomorrow's broadcast. Also coming up later this hour, it's Desi Doyen with our latest sweltering summer green news report. Hi, Des.
1: Hi, I'm sweltering too.
0: It is sweltering out here in Los Angeles. But first, we covered a couple of important election and voting related stories in yesterday's broadcast. One, I think, which had just broken minutes before airtime, more important than the other, but both regarding essentially at their core Donald Trump's ongoing efforts to disrupt this year's critical midterm elections, in which his party, by all available evidence, is likely on a trajectory to lose, perhaps even bigly. One story included Trump citing supposedly new evidence, supposedly from the U.S. Census Bureau, meant to suggest that he would have won the 2020 election, but for massive fraud by non-citizen voters, unnoticed by anyone, it seems, other than him, perhaps, until now, 6 years later. And luckily for him, I guess, just weeks before voting is to begin in the 2026 elections. The other story, the one that broke minutes before airtime yesterday, was the somewhat stunning, if not at this point entirely surprising, news that the corrupted right-wing Supreme Court majority gave yet another gift to Donald Trump by striking down a lower court injunction on an executive order issued by Trump in March, which had ordered the U.S. Postal Service to obtain lists of absentee voters from all 50 states and then only deliver mail-in ballots for those that the post office somehow deems to be legitimate voters. It would require the Postal Service to play a role in American elections that it has never played before at the order of a president who, as lower courts have already confirmed, has no lawful constitutional role in American elections. But while the 6-3 Republican majority on the high court stated in their unsigned decision on the court's emergency so-called shadow docket that, quote, "The court's disposition of this application does not mean that any measure taken by the government to implement the order will necessarily be lawful." The majority essentially determined that the challenge issued by 24 states against the Trump executive order was not yet ripe. The states, in fact, had not yet been harmed by that order because the post office hadn't even issued its final rule on how they would handle the voter lists and the absentee ballots, etc., as ordered by Donald Trump. On Friday, however, several weeks after Trump had already filed his appeal of the lower court injunction to SCOTUS, the post office did issue what they described as their 95-page final rule. Nonetheless, the Supremes determined in their Monday shadow docket decision that it was, in fact, the government that was actually being irreparably harmed by the lower courts in blocking the government from moving forward with the executive order, at least until the state plaintiffs were able to actually show that they were actually being harmed by Trump's order. Now, as I noted on yesterday's program, the deadline under several federal laws for sending out absentee ballots to military and overseas voters is 45 days before Election Day. This year, that is September 19, just over 3 weeks from today. In theory, that would mean that all of these legal matters, including the new motions by the states, appeals up to the Supremes, almost certainly, not to mention state voter rolls turned over to the post office under their newly issued regulation, would all somehow have to be done, it seems to me, within the next 3 weeks in order to avoid chaos and confusion at this point for voters and election officials alike, something that the Republican majority on the high court used to pretend to care a great deal about, but apparently not so much anymore. And as to that new report, supposedly by the Census Bureau, claiming that 24,000 non-citizens had voted unlawfully in the 2020 election, and that somehow that means, according to Donald Trump anyway, that Donald Trump actually won that election, even though experts suggest that even if the numbers in that report were true, it wouldn't have changed the results in the 2020 election. Well, in both cases on yesterday's show, I promised an expert with insight on all of this on today's show, an expert who might, emphasis on might, be able to make sense of both of these stories, if any sense is to be had on them, as we barrel toward arguably the most critical midterm elections in any of our lifetimes, now just less than 70 days away. Joining us now is that expert, no pressure though, longtime friend of the broadcast, Justin Levitt, who previously served as Deputy Assistant Attorney General in the Civil Rights Division of the U.S. Department of Justice under President Barack Obama, supporting the division's work on voting rights there. He later became the White House's first Senior Policy Advisor for Democracy and Voting Rights under President Joe Biden. And he's now back as a professor of constitutional law at Loyola University Law School, where he also occasionally blogs over at Rick Hassan's election law blog. Oh, Justin Levitt, welcome back to the broadcast, sir.
1: Thanks so much, Brad. It's a pleasure to be back with you.
0: Delightful to have you as ever. All right. So both of these stories are still unfolding as we go to air in various ways, most notably the somewhat confusing post office related executive order and the several ongoing existing challenges to it by several different groups of plaintiffs, one of whom led in part by the League of Women Voters, as opposed to the challenge by the 24 states. They still have a still standing, as of this moment anyway, injunction against that executive order, which the Supremes did not block on Monday, as I understand it. I wrote and rewrote that intro, Justin, several times to try to simplify this as much as I could for non-lawyers like myself. It wasn't easy. So for a start, did I get any fact points wrong in my intro there on this part of this story? We'll get to the Census Bureau thing later. Or did I leave out any critical points for the moment?
1: It was a remarkable job trying to make sense of an awful lot of nonsense, as yes, you point yes out. We don't know exactly what the vote split was on the court. These sorts of things, the justices don't actually put their names on. Mm-hmm. And we only know that three people dissented, but there might have been more. It could have been 5-4. Who knows? Mm. But no, overall, your summary was a really good summary, and I can make it even simpler.
0: Good.
1: There's a lot of noise going on and a lot of nonsense going on, mm-hmm, but I don't think any of it is likely to affect the way voters cast ballots that get to be counted this fall. And that's the very good news. Mm-hmm. There's stuff happening that is very bad news for the way the courts work, the bad news for the way the federal government's work. There are lots of danger signs about institutions not doing the right thing. But from what I see, including of this ruling from the Supreme Court yesterday, voters are going to be just fine. The mail ballots if they want to cast mail ballots and they're entitled to cast mail ballots, that will still continue. The ways that people are going to be able to vote this fall are going to look an awful lot like 2024 or 2022. As long as people check and make sure they're registered and make a plan to vote however they wish and they're entitled to in their local jurisdiction, voters will be fine. There's going to be a lot of communications noise in the meantime, and that's not going to stop in the next 3 weeks.
0: Well, yeah, go ahead.
1: It's going to resolve so that voters get to cast the ballots they want.
0: Well, I was going to say, I'm glad to hear you say that. That was sort of my take as well, following the ruling from the court on Monday. That said, that was sort of my take for now. I think you're right for now. There's a lot still to go here, I suspect, in this story, and a lot of changes, and maybe given this court surprises along the way. For example, the court majority on Monday, they tossed out the lower court injunction on the basis that the states can't have been harmed yet because the post office hadn't even completed their rule yet for handling all of this, even though last Friday the post office actually did issue their final rule. But the court found that while the states had not yet been harmed, the government, in fact, had been harmed. The Trump administration was actually being irreparably harmed somehow by the lower court's injunction. Can you explain that? How so, at least in the court's telling?
1: Can I explain it? No. Can I tell you what they used to justify it? Yes.
0: Right. That's what I'm asking.
1: So this court has taken a really lopsided view of what it takes to show irreparable harm. They've made it quite hard for people challenging the government to prove that they've been harmed. Here in particular, as you note, ballots have to be out the door in 3 weeks.
0: Yeah.
1: And states very rightly are saying, look, if ballots have to be out the door, we got to get the envelopes printed and get the address labels stuck on the envelopes. And we got to start filling the envelopes now. Like for most of us, the election is coming.
0: Yeah.
1: For election officials, the election is on. They're having it. It's happening.
0: Right.
1: And that means that there is real damage when there's the prospect that things might be uncertain that the court closed an eye to. In contrast, this court has been very willing to say that the government, it's a harm to the government when the government doesn't get to make the rules that it wants to make. And so even the notion of restraining an executive order, the notion of restraining the Postal Service from completing its work amounts to real operating harm to the government now. The government was trying to have this absolutely both ways. It was saying, we're not done yet, so you can't step in. And also, you got to give us an answer at the Supreme Court because we need to be done tomorrow. And those two things are wildly inconsistent. And the court, to Justice Jackson's point in the dissent, the court brushed all of that aside.
0: Yeah, I mean,
1: that's an issue for lawyers and law professors. I really got to emphasize here, there's a lot in yesterday's opinion that lawyers and law professors can get very exercised about. Yeah. And that's a lot that's going to affect the way people bring cases going forward. It's not going to amount to much for voters for exactly the sorts of reasons that you say. There is currently a block in place stopping the president from doing anything more on this issue, stopping the post office from doing anything more on this issue. The Supreme Court might well take that stop sign away. I would say in the next 24 to 48 hours, the chances are pretty good.
0: That's the stop sign that was given to the League of Women Voters, the nonprofit groups, and so forth. Okay.
1: Totally right. There's a current injunction in Massachusetts. It's a national injunction. It was received by a bunch of nonprofits. Mm-hmm. That still exists, and nothing about yesterday's Supreme Court case changes that. That could go away for some of the same reasons as the court's opinion yesterday. It's a little weird they didn't mention it at all.
0: Right.
1: But
0: or the fact that the post office had completed, in fact, their rule last Friday. They didn't mention that either. Yeah.
1: Didn't mention that either. And as you say, that's also really important for another reason, is that everybody and their mother is heading back into court today to ask the court, hey, if we were too early before the post office finished its rule, we are now absolutely definitely on time at the moment. And that's not just in Massachusetts, where the two existing orders came from. There are going to be plaintiffs going back into court in D.C., where the court had said, you're a little too early. Now they're not. I expect more stop signs up in place, if not by the end of the day, then absolutely within 48 hours.
0: I know that because you mentioned for now, voters don't necessarily have to worry about these things. And that is true, although we got some pretty smart listener voters on this show. But I think this is important in that there are certain precedents. This is what Justice Jackson talked about in her dissent that are sort of being done away with here. You know, it used to, Justin, when we would be this close to an election and a big issue would come up, you know, everyone would say, oh, Purcell principle, the idea that, you know, whether it would have good or bad results, for the most part, we're not going to change the rules this close to an election. Well, that all went out the window earlier this year, it seems, with the Calais ruling, literally in the middle of an actual election. After thousands had voted, the court said, oh, that's okay. You can throw out those votes, write new maps, and start over. It seems like we are in a new era here that I think voters do need to be prepared for, that anything can happen, really, and the things that we had counted on previously, oh, it's too late to bring that challenge, it seems like it's not too late to bring any challenge at this point.
1: Well, I think it's right that voters should be worried, but not about whether their ballots are going to count. I think you're, as you point out, very intelligent listeners, should be worried about the Supreme Court behaving badly. And there are lots of reasons beyond individual legal rulings why they should be worried about the Supreme Court behaving badly. It's been behaving so badly so frequently recently.
0: Yeah.
1: That I think it's put a giant target on its back. I'm going to be very surprised. I mean, I know there have been whispers of court reform in sort of various circles for a long time now. I'm going to be very surprised if that's not a very mainstream position in November of 2028.
0: Yeah.
1: And that's the court's own doing. So, your listeners have absolutely every reason to be concerned about what the heck is going on at the court. But, you're right that the court sort of recalibrated what we all thought we knew with the Calais decision, including, is it okay to issue these decisions in the middle of an election?
0: Yes.
1: It's another thing entirely to disrupt the conduct of a national election based on something the Supreme Court steps up and does. And this ruling, though it's technical and it's narrow and it's about something that lawyers call standing to sue and whether there's something sort of in the right timing to sue and about whether executive orders are really final orders or whether rules have to be finished. Like, there's lots of nuance in the specifics of the order that this Supreme Court case is really important for. But I also think it's notable that there were zero justices who even whispered about this ultimate rule with the post office being legit on the substance. And there's a really good reason for that. It's wildly illegal. The post office doesn't get to choose which Christmas cards to send, whether you're on a naughty list or a nice list. It doesn't get to choose which paychecks to send. It doesn't get to choose which IRS tax returns to send. And that's been true for 252 years. The very reason we have a postal service in this country, the whole point was that in 1774, we couldn't trust the king to deliver the post based on who was on the sender line and who was on the addressee line. In 1774, we set up a different system because the executive was picking and choosing which mail to deliver. And for a Supreme Court that is fond of bespoke historical exceptions, this is the original bespoke historical exception. Before we had a country, we had a postal service that delivered the stupid mail. And so I don't think that as committed as these justices are to sort of closing the courthouse doors, and make no mistake, part of what they did yesterday was close the courthouse doors. They said states can't sue even if there are real problems, if it's too early. I don't think they see themselves as the vehicle for going back to the king's messengers in 1773.
0: I know you don't like to speculate. I know you don't like to make predictions. You said so yourself today on the Election Law blog before you went ahead and made some predictions. But does if that's the way this court feels, why did they not just turn away this appeal, which would have everybody would have said, OK, well, that makes sense. I know some of your colleagues, Rick Hassan and so forth, thought that it was taking so long for them to come out with their ruling on this, that that probably meant they were going to turn it away because it's so ridiculous. Too. But they didn't.
1: They didn't.
0: Why?
1: I think they see themselves increasingly as the deciders. They see themselves, and I know this seems ridiculous to a lot of people watching, they see themselves as the only reliable branch of federal government left. And so if there's a problem, they're going to solve it. Mm-hmm. That's different from seeing themselves as the engine of Donald Trump. That's different than seeing themselves as the engine of the conservative legal movement. They're very, very conservative, don't get me wrong. But I think they see themselves as the decider. That also means that they've stepped into a lot of fights that they don't have to step into, where they could have just ignored. The Supreme Court very famously sets its docket. And these are the sorts of cases where the default normally used to be before, I would say, really started changing about 2 years ago, that they started taking a lot more of these questions of should we press pause or not, mm-hmm. when they could just let the things go by.
0: Yeah,
1: they don't have to catch everything that's coming their direction. And I think it's putting a strain on the court because I don't think there are some justices, I'm not sure they like being at the center all the time. I think it actually starts with the chief.
0: Yeah.
1: And there is something to existing as chief justice of a Supreme Court for as long as he has. This is coming up on his 21st term on the bench. Heading back to the pre-Civil War era, the Dred Scott decision that said Congress didn't have the authority to ban slavery. That was issued, the thing that probably prompted the Civil War, if there was one single cause, mm-hmm. that was issued in Judge Chief Justice Taney's 21st year on the bench. There are some times when justices pass their best use by date.
0: Yeah.
1: They get too full of themselves.
0: Yeah.
1: And they forget what wearing the robe is for. It's as much about not ruling as it is ruling. And I think this court has forgotten that.
0: Yeah, it does seem to be the case. Because some of these you look at them and say, oh, of course, they're not going to take that case. It's ridiculous. And then what do you know? They keep taking those cases. All right, two more hopefully quick-ish questions here on this before we want to get to the Census Bureau stuff. I've been, this is probably the easier one, I've been sort of recommending for some time now, because of all of this, that those who do receive or vote with mail ballots should try, if they are able, to deliver those ballots in person to a voting center or a drop box or whatever is allowed in their town or county, rather than drop it in a post office box. I've actually been making that recommendation for many years, but certainly given all of these concerns right now, does that sound like a reasonable piece of advice in an election atmosphere like this one this year?
1: It's a great piece of advice. It's been a great piece of advice for a couple of years. I'll add something to it. Yeah. Do it early if you can. This year, there is very little reason to wait. I don't think there are going to be late-breaking political developments. I think a lot of people have made up their mind. However they're voting, they know right now how they're voting. And so if you are mailing a ballot or if you're engaging with absentee ballots, distance ballots, it's very good practice to either drop it in a Dropbox or drop it at a voting center, exactly as you suggest, and you don't have to wait until election day to do that. There are plenty of times to drop ballots off. Most jurisdictions allow for a fairly robust period to do that if they're sending you a ballot by mail, and that is absolutely good practice. If that's not available to you, most of the controversy is on getting mail ballots to voters and not on getting mail ballots back from voters. The Postal Service over the last 6 years or so has put in place some operational steps that make the mail take slightly longer. They haven't affected ballots as much, but it's still good practice. If you don't have the opportunity to drop that ballot off in person, send it back in the mail. It'll get there, but do it early. Leave yourself extra time. There's no reason to wait till just before the election to do it.
0: One more here before we get to a quick break, and then we'll come back with this just bizarre census, so-called, I have to say, so-called Census Bureau report. You know, I tried to sort of put listeners at ease as I was reading that ruling coming in on Monday, which, you know, I think it sounded worse than it was in actuality, you know, with headlines like, you know, Supreme Court decides in favor of George Bush on George Bush. Boy, am I lost. Donald Trump decides in favor of Donald Trump on the post office issue. So I know.

0: on in just about 3 weeks, do you think that that would cause the rest of the postal workers to think twice about assisting the crooked MAGA Postmaster General later in October and November? You want to take a stab at one or both of those?
1: So I think it, from everything I know about and from hearing from letter carriers, from hearing from the postal officials that, you know, deliver your mail to your mailbox or that are sitting at the post office, they signed up for this job believing in the postal creed. Neither rain nor sleet nor dark of night, they're going to get the post where it needs to be. And they have no desire operationally to try and figure out whether you're on some stupid list they can't trust. So I think the problem is emphatically not local postal employees. They want to keep doing their jobs and bringing you service as reliably as humanly possible, which is part of why I think, if anything, even if there's a rule that says don't deliver the mail, you might see some of the mail getting delivered anyway. It's hard for me to imagine that that criminal prosecution of postal carriers is going to assist anything here. But I don't want people to think that makes people powerless, that makes the law enforcement system powerless. The most powerful part actually belongs to the federal courts. When federal courts issue a ruling, if executive officials don't comply, federal courts can hold them in contempt. Now, a lot of people point to that as, you know, bring a toothbrush, you're going to spend the night in jail. That just makes martyrs out of people. That doesn't actually solve the problem. You want to solve the problem. Things like civil contempt, where you owe the court money for every day that you don't comply, and that money isn't reimbursable by the government, that comes out of your pocketbook. Let me just give you one example. For if you have, if the court issues a $1,000 fine doubling every day that you don't comply with the court's orders, and imagine this targeting a particular postmaster general if you want, $1,000 fine doubling every day, that's $1 million at day 10, that's $1 billion at day 20, that's $1 trillion at day 30. And nobody says you got to start at 1,000, and nobody says you got to just double it. Twitter faced a sanction like this a couple years ago where they refused to give documents to a court. And the court said, fine, this will be $25,000 a day, doubling every day that you don't comply. And by day three, they were very much back on the program.
0: And I hear you. And that is, you know, gives you some sort of confidence that there is a way through all of this. That said, I know that a lot of people, including myself, hear that and go, OK, that sounds great, until this corrupted Supreme Court looks down at the lower federal court and says, hey, knock it off, you know, throws out such a penalty, and raising the question of who do we go to? Who is on our side? If we can't go to the federal courts, the lower courts are great, but the Supreme Court isn't. The federal government certainly ain't going to stand in for us like they would have when you, Justin Levitt, were at the DOJ. It's really only the states, it seems to me, that are left to protect us here, along with, you know, just we the people, the voters, standing up against all of this stuff. These are the various nightmares that I think we never had to deal with before, but we do now.
1: So
0: like,
1: part of the reason that I think, if you believe, and I actually don't, if you believe that the Supreme Court only thinks about partisan political power, it's in the mix. I think they're very enamored of their own power in and of itself. But if you believe that they're only thinking about partisan political power, think about how many Republicans are going to be on those lists of military voters overseas.
0: Good point.
1: I don't think that there are five justices who are eager to say the U.S. Postal Service, which is, as a practical matter, the only way that we have to get ballots to military bases overseas, has the authority to deny all of these Republican voters the opportunity to cast their ballots. I don't think there are five justices for that. That is not expressing confidence in the Supreme Court. That is something very different. They have earned your lack of trust. But this would still be, I think, a bridge way too far. And I think it's important that even in their order yesterday, they didn't suggest that any part of the substance of this was okay. If there were even leanings, I would have expected them to say,

0: Boy, you know, we're giving you this for now, but we have, and we think that's because the substance is fine. The government ought to be able to issue a rule like this. And you saw not a droplet of that. I think that's a good sign.
1: I think that is a good sign. I think my point was a bit broader overall, not about this specifically on the, you know, delivering mail ballots on a, you're right. I don't think this court certainly would say, you know, no, ballots needn't be delivered to military voters. But on the broader measure on all of these concerns that I think people have leading up to this particular election, there is that sense of, okay, who can help us? And to some extent, I think we're all going to be helping each other, and we have to with conversations like this. Let me take a quick break, Justin. We'll come back and we'll talk about that Census Bureau report. Justin Levitt, of course, professor of constitutional law at Loyola University Law School, formerly a election and voting and election democracy advisor at both the Department of Justice and the White House under Presidents Obama and Joe Biden. I'm Brad Friedman. This is the Bradcast. Don't touch that dial.
2: 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And thanks.

0: 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Speaking with Justin Levitt, professor of constitutional law at Loyola University Law School. He had formerly worked at the Department of Justice Civil Rights Division, may it rest in peace. And that was under Barack Obama, and later as the first White House senior policy advisor for democracy and voting rights under Joe Biden. I want to get to this U.S. Census Bureau, so-called Census Bureau report, Justin, but you and I were talking off air about one of the points we were making at the end of last segment. You wanted to jump in with another thought there?
1: Yeah, well, I think to your point about your listeners' concerns, you're right and she's right that the federal government is not, more broadly speaking, inclined to help in this election cycle. And that's going to mean we're going to be dependent on states. Mm-hmm. That is correct. Here's the good news. The people who actually run the elections are state and local officials. Mm-hmm. Donald Trump is trying to project power all over the place, including in this executive order, which is going to be blocked, that he does not have. And the interesting thing about this is there are lots of other places in the presidential environment where he has lots of knobs and levers at his disposal. And the question we're asking is, when he turns them, when he pulls them, is he doing that legally or not? But here, he doesn't have knobs or levers at his disposal, at least not many of them. Mm-hmm. The vast majority of the knobs or levers are in the states. Mm-hmm. And so the question isn't, is he doing the things legally? But when he commands action, does anybody have to listen? And the Postal Service is one of the very few entities that exists in the federal government that helps facilitate elections. But once you get past the Postal Service, nobody has to pay any attention to him. When he says, this is how the elections are going to be run, the people who actually run the elections say, you're not my boss. And they ignore him just like they ignore the crazy guy on the freeway overpass. So I think that is of great comfort to me and to your listeners, and exactly to your point about us helping each other.
0: Okay.
1: Most of this is going to be run by the local election officials we already trust.
0: Well, from your mouth to John Roberts' ears, let me jump into the Census Bureau questions I had here last week. You wrote, Justin, in sort of a brutal takedown on this so-called report at the Election Law blog, issued sort of mysteriously last week. You wrote the quote, the Census Bureau released a 7-page, quote, beginning analysis claiming that over 24,000 non-citizen voters cast ballots in the 2020 election, and President Trump immediately took to Truth Social, where he trumpeted the findings, claiming, that, quote, I won the election, in all caps. The Washington Post headline in response read, Trump revives unverified claims of non-citizen voting in 2020. And you wrote, that about sums up the state of the evidence, except that it's worse than even the headline suggests. So before you go on to explain why all of this is so bad, concluding in part that the authors are, quote, playing a record backward and hallucinating the message they want to hear, and that, quote, the whole thing stinks, let's start with one of the things that I saw as stinking the most right out of the gate. That is, you know, this is supposedly a U.S. Census Bureau report, but there's no actual person, no actual author listed for it. Is that unusual? And what should we take from that alone, Justin Levitt?
1: Yeah, there are a lot of signs that this is not what it purports to be. And it is a shame that it bears the label of the Census Bureau, because the Census Bureau is our gold standard for understanding data and statistics and who we are as a country.
0: Yeah.
1: This says Census Bureau on the front cover. But it's kind of like one of those fake book covers where you open it up and it's not the book you thought it was. This is not actually a Census Bureau report. Mm-hmm. Census Bureau reports that are actually done are attributed to real people, or at least real divisions in the census. They explain their sources and methods. They explain what the data tells you and what the data doesn't tell you. And this report does none of that. There's no author listed here. And that's because nobody wants to take credit for the hot garbage this report represents.
0: And it is hot garbage, because when you look at it, even if the allegations being made here, as I understand them, even if they are true and the methodology is almost inexplicable, actually, from this report. But even if true, apparently the rate of non-citizen voters voting in 2020 among the 128 million, I guess, voters that they looked at, the rate would be 0.019% of the votes cast in 2020. And they do us the favor, at least in this report, of listing how many non-citizen voters they are claiming in each of the states. And in none of the swing states that we're talking about was there anywhere close to the number of non-citizen voters that it would have taken to flip the election, even if you assume that all of those voters actually voted for Joe Biden in 2020 instead of Donald Trump. So there's like nothing in this report, even before we get to the problems in this report.
1: Yeah, that's right. Even if you take the report at its face, it doesn't show what Trump said it showed. And there is no reason whatsoever that you should be taking this report at its face.
0: Does the Census Bureau, who supposedly made this report but didn't put anybody's name on it, do they often issue what they call a beginning analysis?
1: I've never heard of that. That's not a thing. In fact, there are so many signs that this isn't a thing. I don't know if you or your listeners happen to see the Barbie movie.
0: Uh-huh.
1: There are lots of Barbies in that movie, and there's one character they called Weird Barbie who was instantly identifiable as different from the others.
0: Yeah.
1: Now,
0: yeah.
1: Part of the whole point of that movie is not worse, just different. And I can tell you this analysis, this report, the 7-page whatever it is has so many indications that it's different from everything else the census puts out. In this case, much, much worse. But this is the Weird Barbie of reports, and it's instantly identifiable as that. It looks nothing like anything else the Census Bureau puts out, except for the references at the end, the footnotes. And if you look at the footnotes, you see a cry for help. Because you see actual studies that point to the reason that the analysis is garbage.
0: And NPR may have answered a lot of these questions about why this Weird Barbie even exists. They report that the report has ties to a Trump-aligned think tank, one specifically named the America First Policy Institute, a think tank created by officials from the first Trump administration, I think, including Stephen Miller. That information, according to a Census Bureau employee who spoke with NPR, would that explain all of the questions that you had on day one about this report, that it's really issued by someone else and somehow they use the auspices of the U.S. Census Bureau because we now have a corrupt president of the United States who is willing to order the Census Bureau to issue a report that they didn't actually write?
1: I think it's more likely that there is somebody, a political appointee, maybe a Doge bro at the Census Bureau, whose job title is something, something, something senior advisor at the Census Bureau, who just got fed a lot of nonsense from these outside think tanks and then decided to publish it. The Census Bureau, somebody at the Census Bureau had to actually purport to do the work that they described. It's just that the work is so unbelievably flawed that it's not good census product. But what they're talking about takes comparing hundreds of millions of records from one place to another. So somebody at the Census Bureau was involved. Did they know what they were doing? No. And that's, for me, the beginning and the end of the answer. This, your listeners may remember, in 2016, the president started shouting about a study that indicated that 3 million non-citizens voted in California and that there were millions of non-citizens voting all over the place. And right. It was nonsense then. It was based on a very small number in a survey. And if you extrapolate that out to all of the country, you end up with a fairly large number, because if you multiply 350 million people by anything, you get a pretty big number.
0: Mm-hmm.
1: There were giant mistakes in how that study was. 200 political scientists came out and said, this is not the way you do science. The authors of the original source data came out and said, this is not the way you do this. Everybody kind of knew that the president was spouting nonsense. We're back. We're just speed running 2016. Yeah. It's the same problem of an extremely small number of things being highly attributable to error and not accounting for that, and then proclaiming the findings as if they represented anything other than noise, which is really all this is. It's the you would see no surprise whatsoever if the America First Policy Institute spent a lot of time and money comparing hundreds of millions of records and then put out this hot garbage.
0: Yeah.
1: The only surprise here is that it came with a Census Bureau label.
0: And so why are they issuing, Justin, this incomplete report, this so-called beginning analysis, unauthored by anyone? Why are they releasing this report now, I guess a week or so ago, when the Supreme Court at the same time was mulling this question about the executive order, the post office executive order? Are these things tied together? Why all of a sudden release this rather than, I think even Trump says, oh, there's going to be 32 million more votes that they're still looking at, and the results will be explosive when those come out. Well, why didn't they wait until those 32 million came out? Why are they releasing this now, Justin?
1: There's no good reason. There's only an assortment of potential bad reasons. The most plausible bad reason for me is they got to keep the person they think is the boss happy, and he's on a push to get the Senate to approve his bill about non-citizen voting. That, by the way, they're also not going to do, in part because it hurts Republican voters. Mm-hmm. It hurts Alaskans like crazy. There are lots of reasons why the Senate's not going to pass the Save America Act. But the president is really intent on trying to push them to do it. And either he ordered it directly, or some enterprising Doge kid at the Census Bureau thought this is a way to make the boss happy. And neither one of those is a good reason to put taxpayer resources in a pile and light them on fire.
0: Well, they never needed a good reason for that, did they? Justin, I've got completely unfair. I'm going to ask you an impossible question and give you 30 seconds to answer because that's all I got. Both of these stories seem to me to, you know, to clearly lay out that Trump and his lackeys are hoping to or trying to game the November midterm elections any way that they can think of. I don't personally think it's going to work. I think Americans are going to be, you know, pissed off about all of this stuff, pissed off enough to overcome whatever attempted gaming comes their way. But I do recognize that some of this is out of our control. What's your worst fear, very quickly, right now, some 10 weeks from Election Day, about what the administration might do? And do you have confidence that state, county officials, and voters will be able to overcome it in advance of the new Congress, not just on November 3rd, but really on January 3rd when the new Congress is sworn in?
1: I do. I do have that confidence. If you add everything up, and I mean everything from really the start of the administration through now, all of the work that the president has tried to do on voting has to do with projecting power he doesn't have. You go back decades, he's a marketer. He's a salesperson. He's selling snake oil, but all of his work is in sales. He wants you to believe what he wants you to believe. Those efforts have landed really with almost nothing in the electoral realm. He's 0-23 on the DOJ's attempt to get voter files. He's lost every major opinion on these executive orders. He got a minor retread from the Postal Service where they said, you just filed too early, but that still doesn't mean they're okay. He keeps losing and losing and losing in reality, and he keeps taking measures to try and shift the communications environment. My biggest fear is that we buy it. My biggest fear is that we do it to ourselves and we believe that he's got power that he absolutely does not have. Mm-hmm. But the best defense against that is we got agency here. We don't have to listen to him and we don't have to believe what he says when he says it. And I have actually a tremendous amount of faith in the American public to work through the noise, to keep their heads down and vote however they want for whatever party they want, for whatever candidates they want. I think the process is going to be up to the voters, and I think the outcome is going to be up to the voters, not up to the president.
0: I am right there with you, brother. Don't let this guy frighten you. That's what he wants you to be, is frightened. Justin Levitt, professor of constitutional law at Loyola University Law School. He is the former deputy assistant attorney general in the civil rights division of the U.S. Department of Justice. We're going to talk to you about that civil rights division at some point in the future when we're looking for something to really be sad about. He was also the senior policy advisor for democracy and voting rights under President Joe Biden. You can find him writing every now and again over at electionlawblog.org and on the blue skies at Justin Levitt. Justin, my friend, greatly appreciate your time today. Look forward to talking to you again soon.
1: Great to be with you, Brett.
0: Thank you, my friend. Okay. Feel any better, Des?
2: Actually, yes, a little bit. I'm glad to hear that he is confident. I think it's good to be talking about this so the public understands what is potentially possible to happen.
0: All right. Well, we'll ruin all of that feeling very quickly with a quick break, and we're back with Desi Doyen and the Green News Report. Right after this, I'm Brad Friedman. This is the Bradcast. 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We are 100% listener-supported thanks to listeners like you who stop by bradblog.com/donate. How long is this heat wave supposed to last out here on the West Coast, Desi Doyen?
2: Several more days, also for the rest of the country, too, so stay cool, everybody.
0: I know, we talk a lot of about folks in Europe, lost a lot of people this year in Europe who, to heat waves, they don't have air conditioning out there. A lot of folks out in Los Angeles, the West Coast, don't have it either because we don't normally need it, although we certainly do this week. Anyway, let's get to it. Our latest Green News Report.
3: I think race could be a factor in terms of black communities, brown communities are often overlooked in tragic situations.
2: Residents of Gary, Indiana, struggle after storm knocks out power for nearly 2 weeks. Massive wildfire outside of Reno, Nevada forces 90,000 people to evacuate. Plus,
4: as far as my administration is concerned, the fight for the future of the Boundary Waters is over.
2: Minnesota Governor Tim Walz signs ban on mining near pristine Boundary Waters Wilderness.
0: Good luck to him. All of those stories and more straight ahead from bradblog.com. I'm Brad Friedman.
2: And I'm Desi Doyen.
0: Stand by for 6 minutes of independent green news, politics, analysis, and snarky comment.
4: These people can't manage a reflecting pool, so why would we think they could manage this mine?
0: Well, they can't. But I bet there's a few Trump donors who would like to try. This is your Green News Report. Okay, Desi Doyen, kind of getting to that point where it feels like endless summer right around now, but what do you got for us today?
2: Well, first, it is an endless summer.
0: I knew it.
2: We've got another wave of prolonged extreme heat broiling the southern half of the U.S. Forecasters warn that some areas will not cool down overnight, with dangerously high overnight temperatures above 80 degrees. Hot overnights make it harder to cool down the human body, increasing the risk of heat-related illnesses and death. Numerous studies confirm that all over the world, nights are warming faster than days due to climate change, driven by humanity's burning of fossil fuels. In other news, residents of Northwest Indiana are still without electricity nearly 2 weeks after a deadly, historic storm struck Gary, Indiana on August 11th, causing widespread damage, downed trees, and power lines.
0: No power for 2 weeks. In this heat.
2: Yes. As we go to air, thousands of residents and businesses in the majority black city are still struggling without power amid the sweltering, humid August heat. On MS Now, Grammy award-winning rapper Freddie Gibbs, a native of Gary, linked the delay to race and chronic underfunding and state and federal neglect.
5: This isn't a problem that started with the storm. You know, we are a predominantly black city that, you know, tends to get ignored. And it's just sad that it takes a national crisis, you know, for us to, you know, get some type of attention whatsoever.
2: In Reno, Nevada, more than 90,000 people were forced to evacuate over the weekend from the fast-moving Hawk Fire that ignited over the weekend and quickly spread among extremely dry fuel and gale-force winds, destroying more than 30 homes. Mm. On Monday, officials said fire crews have gained some ground on the fire and that it was human-caused, but gave no specifics. The fire knocked out power to about 10,000 customers in 90-degree heat, underscoring once again that our infrastructure is not ready for 21st-century climate impacts.
0: It has been extraordinarily dry in Nevada this summer.
2: Yes.
0: For a few years, in fact, but certainly over this summer. And the fact that they're having such trouble containing it, really, at all, is kind of shocking after all of these days.
2: Yes. And over in Europe, historic unprecedented wildfires have exposed buried bombs and mines from World War One and Two, and some of them have even exploded in the intense heat.
0: Yikes.
2: A new study finds that our new era of historic, massive, climate-intensified wildfires is permanently altering the makeup of forests in some regions. The researchers found that climate change is warming up and drying out forests faster than tree species can evolve in response to survive. Some forests never return after high-intensity wildfires sweep through, and in some areas, the trees are being permanently replaced by shrubs and chaparral.
0: Well, we didn't really need those trees anyway. Perfect opportunity to build new data centers.
2: Finally, Minnesota Governor Tim Walz last week issued an executive order to temporarily prohibit certain types of mining in the public's pristine Boundary Waters Canoe Area Wilderness. State agencies will halt all permitting of mining projects in the Rainy River Headwaters watershed and review existing leases to ensure the Boundary Waters is protected long term. The move comes after the Republican-controlled U.S. Congress overturned a 20-year mining ban in the area. Mining threatens the region's drinking water supply and its billion-dollar outdoor recreation sector. Here's Governor Walz.
6: As far as my administration is concerned, the fight for the future of the Boundary Waters is over. The verdict is in. The decision's been made. We will protect this place forever.
0: And so now what we've got here is a fight between the federal government, led by Donald J. Trump, and the state government, led by Tim Walz, who Donald Trump hates.
2: Maybe. It's temporary, but the next Minnesota governor will decide what happens next.
0: Mm-hmm. We'll keep our eyes on that. For much more on all of these stories and the ones we couldn't get to today, check out our website at greennews.bradblog.com. I'm Brad Friedman.
2: And I'm Desi Doyen.
0: And this has been your Green News Report. Yeah, I could use a nice cool swim in those cool Boundary Waters. By the way, the next governor of Minnesota is going to be either Republican Lisa DeMuth or Democrat Amy Klobuchar.
2: Yep.
0: I suspect we'll know in just a few short weeks that we'll, these short weeks are going to take a long time. Anyway, gotta get out. My thanks to our guest today, former Deputy Assistant Attorney General Justin Levitt, now of Loyola University, to Desi Doyen, our producer, and to all of you for spending a portion of your day or night with us. 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And on the social medias, you'll find me at The Brad Blog. 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

Yeah. I forgot about that song, how it ends, actually. And that always gets me. There's a few songs in the universe that are like that, that I totally forget they have that cold ending. Or it also helps if you don't have a mouth full of food when all this is going on. 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Billy C. is me. Good morning. It's Cosmic Debris, which means it's probably the middle of the week, wherever you are. And thank you for hanging out with me. It's getting better. It's getting better. It's up and down, but it's getting better. And I tip my hat to all of you who, like me, had to deal with the L-Train madness this morning, especially coming if you were coming anywhere past Broadway Junction. I'm a East New York guy, so I had to take a bus to the L train, and then got to the L train, and there's no service between Broadway Junction, actually between 105th Street and Canarsie, so we had to take a shuttle bus, one stop, walk up some stairs, and get on another train. Oh, Lord have mercy. And then walk up some stairs at the train station because the train station here is not accessible to the handicapped. So it's been that kind of a morning. But guess what? The end result was getting to hang out with you. And that's what it's all about here on Radio Free Brooklyn. That's right. Cosmic Debris, independent. Listener-supported community. We will trudge through the muck and the mire and the stairs and the elevated train stations and whatever just to be with you. Anyway, The Strokes. That was from their record called The New Abnormal and Brooklyn Bridge to Chorus. Steely Dan in there too. Brooklyn Owns the Charmer. Under Me from Can't Buy a Thrill, their first album. See where I'm going with this. Lana Del Rey from Ultraviolence did Brooklyn Baby. I'm a Brooklyn Baby. Justin Townes Earl, Steve's son, from his great, great record called Harlem River Blues and One More Night in Brooklyn. The Avid Brothers in there too, and a title track from I and Love and You. And we started things off this morning on a happy but a sad note from a record called Little Sparrow. We played Dolly Parton. And if you don't know, you probably have heard by now that she passed away yesterday at the age of 80. Dolly Parton, one of the, in my mind, who like transcended a lot of genres just by being a good person. You know what I'm saying? I mean, people throw the word legend around. They throw the word icon around. And you just about give it to anybody who they think has done anything. But here's somebody who actually has done things. Musically and on the philanthropy. I feel like the guy in The Wizard of Oz now. She was a good deed doer. And we will miss her. We will play some more Dolly before we're out of here today. Dolly Parton, Little Sparrow, from the record of the same name. And that brings us to 33 after the hour. Billy C. is me. Like I said, it's Radio Free Brooklyn. We're a 501c3 nonprofit organization. 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

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All right. A little combobble. 35 after the hour. Billy C is me. You know who you are. You are listening to Cosmic Debris. And you can only hear that here, only here on Radio Free Brooklyn.

the end of the line, but which of these voices is mine? Worried of what I might find, mine in the halls of my mind. If truth is freedom and light, then why is the truth what I fight? Or is it the darkness inside, scared to be taken alive? How do you feel? How do you feel?

That's so good, isn't it? It's so good. It's so good. And just in case you might be thinking, well, that sounds like another band that we know and love. And it does. But this is where that band copped. Will be nice. Copped part of their vibe. Tom Z. That's from Brazil, number 5, Reserve, with the return of Tom Z, the hips of tradition. Tom Z, a long, long fixture of Brazilian music. And if you know, you know. If you don't know, check it out. Tom Z, Z-E, with an accent over the E. And Ogodo, Año 2000, on Radio Free Brooklyn, Cosmic Debris. Before that, we heard from Angine du Poitrine, Volume 2. A band that's been getting a lot of buzz out there in music land in the last couple of weeks. A mysterious band that a lot of people don't know about. Look them up. Go to the playlist, radiofreebrooklyn.org/playlist, and look up the correct spelling of Angine du Poitrine. Volume 2 is the name of the record that this is on. Sarniez is the name of the track that we heard. And then once you get this correct spelling, go on YouTube and have a look at what these cats look like. They're from Canada. Real, real great stuff. Kind of took everybody by surprise. Unless you're an old head and you're used to that kind of thing. We got that kind of vibe with Miles Davis and Bitches Brew and On the Corner and a lot of this jazz that came out. Then some rock as well. So, but we thought you might like that. Angine du Poitrine and Sarniez. The Clash in there too. From Sandinista and Hitsville Hit UK. Arcade Fire as well from Funeral. And Wake Up, Amy Winehouse from Back to Black. I've been Amy on the brain a lot for a long time. And Wake Up Alone. We started things off with Switchfoot, an acoustic version of Wake Up, Mr. Crow. And that's on Cosmic Debris on Radio Free Brooklyn. Billy C is me. Couple of minutes past the top of the hour, so it's now afternoon. Good afternoon to you. Let me tell you about the Radio Free Brooklyn app. It's here. It's been here for a little bit. And if you haven't gotten on the party train yet, come on. Because now you can stream RFB live from anywhere. Commuting, cooking, crashing in bed, crashing out in public in front of people. The station is in your pocket. But it's not just live streaming. You can see what's playing now. You can see what's coming up. 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But if you, I'm talking to the few cats and chicks. That's not right. I said chicks. Who haven't downloaded it yet? What are you waiting for? 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Yes, we is. Right? Let's see. Did I do this right? Yeah, hang on a second. There's something I wanted to do. Yeah, that's what I want to do. Hang on. This is going to take, it's not going to take that long. It's just because of the wonderful technology. But the only thing, it's going to take a little time is because I'm really slow at the technology. that's what changes anything. Okay. So there we go. That's right there. That's there now. I can go back to sounding like a professional. 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Independent listener supported community radio coming to you live from our studios in Bushwick, NBKLYN. Where else would we be? Thank you for listening. It's Cosmic Debris. Billy C is me. I'll be with you. We'll do it one more time around the clock, huh?

Oh man, I like that. I just got turned on to that recently. I think it's been out for a little bit. I'm not sure. Yeah, I think it's new. Either way, it's good. Capleton from the Heights of Fire record and Behave Yourself. We played Daft Punk in there too from 2001's Discovery and Something About Us. Might not be the right time. I might not be the right one, but there's something going on. Keith Richards in there too from the Main Offender record. Keith Richards, that's such a great rock and roll record. Even no matter what you think or what you like or anything, if you like rock and roll at all, you got to dig some Keith Richards. And Hate It When You Leave, Al Green in there too, from Al Green Explores Your Mind, that came out in 1974. Hanging On is a track that we heard, and we started that set off with Dolly from 1977, the title track from her, her first million-selling album, Here You Come Again. And as if you have not heard, and you must have by now, that she passed away yesterday. She died yesterday, Dolly Parton, one of the great, I'm going to elevate above, not only singer, songwriter, philanthropist, all of that, but just a great example of a human being. So, in a world full of fill in the blanks, be Dolly. That's what I'm going to say. That work for you? No? Too bad. Anyway, you're listening to Cosmic Debris on Radio Free Brooklyn, 26 after the hour. Billy C is me. Thanks a lot for listening to us this morning and now this afternoon. We appreciate that. And if you do spend any of your time doing that, or, you know, maybe you have a friend that has a show, or maybe there's a particular show that you like, or maybe you'd like to do a show or something like that. Well, we're here because you are there. We're here because you support us. That's right. We 100% are supported by you. 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None of that stuff's going on. Labor of love. Everybody here is working. That's right. On their own time. Labor of love, because we want to be here because community radio is important, especially in these times. So I'm told. 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A lot of that merchandise is going to become collector's items soon. 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All right. So where are we? We are right here. It is 27 after the hour. Billy C is me. You know who you are. It's Cosmic Debris. And it's here and only here on Radio Free Brooklyn.

The story that set off with the police. When the world is running down, you make the best of what's still around. And that's what you do. This construction going on right outside the door to the studio. I had to do the limbo around piles of rocks to get in here because, you know, I use a cane. So it's not like I can fret a stair it or anything like that. So it was very, very interesting. Just add on to the day. More things. Anyway, Tim Curry, I Do the Rock, is what we just heard. And it didn't just come across the wire, but yesterday Tim Curry passed away at the age of 80. Tim Curry, remember the Rocky Horror Picture Show and things like that, plus that great song, I Do the Rock, and some other things. Tim Curry passed away yesterday at the age of 80, as did Dolly Parton. So now I'm not going to say anything else about that, but it was weird to find that out while I was on the air. Warren Zevon in there too from Excitable Boy. And Nighttime in the Switching Yard. KC in the Sunshine Band. I Get Lifted. And like I said, we started with the police. When the world is running down, you make the best of what's still around. And I don't know what to do here. That kind of caught me off guard. So let's see. I have to find a place to pick up. So let's see. Gonna dive into our little pile of records and things and see what we can come up with to like close it out today. What time is it? It is 12:44. So we got about 12 minutes, something like that, left to go. Some stuff to play and I don't know where to go. Let's see. I have an idea. Okay, I have an idea. Let's go with. Yes, let's go with this. On Cosmic Debris on Radio Free Brooklyn. And whatever that is, we got to stop that. Okay, we'll stop that. Press this button over here. Yeah, it really caught me off guard. Anyway, Dolly Parton and Tim Curry. Something to think about. Cosmic Debris, and here, and only here, on Radio Free Brooklyn.

from the magnificent record called Avalon. That is Roxy Music, The Space Between, LL Cool J, Mama Said Knock You Out. I have an LL Cool J story. It's not a sexy story, but it was an interesting story. I'll tell about it one day. Mama Said Knock You Out, Sly and the Family Stone, Trip to Your Heart. On Cosmic Debris on Radio Free Brooklyn, Billy C. is me. Thank you for hanging out with me this morning. It's been a blast, and it's been very strange. We had the passing of Dolly Parton and Tim Curry yesterday, both at the age of 80. And I don't know what to say about that, except rest in peace. And now that Dolly is coming up to see y'all, it's going to be a time, huh? Anyway, you're listening to Cosmic Debris on Radio Free Brooklyn. 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And Democracy Now! Is here at top of the hour. And I will see you again next Wednesday. Same time, same place. And all you got to do, your part's easy, is keep it tuned to Radio Free Brooklyn. 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

0: I had the opportunity to go to the Art Mageddon Festival in Ditmas Park recently. And there I met a local mom and volunteer named Genevieve and her two children, Remsen and Pipsy. Genevieve got to witness Pipsy express herself creatively using spray paint for the first time and mused about how uniquely Brooklyn that moment was.
1: And like, I just turned 47 and I'm like, I could be in yoga pants in the suburbs. But instead, here I'm raising my two beautiful kids with adults who are amazing in a space that I trust. And like, I come back after leaving them alone and they've like broken out the spray paint. And it's baby's first day of spray painting.
0: I'm Calvin Williams. This is what Brooklyn sounds like.
1: What does Brooklyn sound like?
2: Cars and motorcycles honking every time.
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0: From New York, this is Democracy Now!
1: Our objective is to sever every economic lifeline that sustains this tyrannical regime until Tehran stands alone.
0: The Trump administration has announced plans to escalate its economic war against Iran by issuing new sanctions and targeting Iran's trading partners. We'll speak to Cornell professor Nicholas Mulder, author of The Economic Weapon, The Rise of Sanctions as a Tool of Modern War. Then we look at how local officials in Illinois are collaborating with federal immigration agents, despite a state law barring the practice.
2: Well, it might not surprise you to learn that police are still working with ICE. Documents now reveal that county prosecutors are also feeding the agency information.
0: We will speak to Aura Bogado of Injustice Watch. And then we'll go inside a Texas jail to hear from Autumn Hill, an activist sentenced to 50 years in prison for protesting outside the Prairie Land ICE facility in Texas.
3: If you resist the Trump administration in any way, if you resist police, if you resist the mass incarceration of immigrants, they are going to bury you.
0: We will also talk to reporter Jack Crosby about his new Rolling Stone piece, Incarcerated for Life in Trump's War on the Left. All that and more coming up. Welcome to Democracy Now!, democracynow.org, the War and Peace Report. I'm Anjali Kamath. The Pentagon says it has resumed strikes on boats in the Eastern Pacific and the Caribbean after a two-month pause. On Monday, U.S. Southern Command said two people were killed after it carried out a, quote, lethal kinetic strike on a low-profile vessel operating along established narco-trafficking routes in the Pacific Ocean. Once again, the Pentagon provided no evidence the boat was carrying drugs. Since President Trump launched a boat bombing campaign nearly a year ago, Southcom says it's killed at least 223 people. Amnesty International has condemned the strikes as extrajudicial killings, a form of murder, saying they amount to crimes under international law. The Trump administration has outlined plans to tighten sanctions on Iran, warning that businesses, banks, and other nations could lose access to the U.S. financial system if they continue doing business with Tehran. On Monday, Treasury Secretary Scott Bessent announced Operation Economic Outcast, which includes secondary sanctions on trade related to Iran's oil, shipping, cryptocurrency, gold, and aviation industries. Bessent said countries have a timeline to sever ties with Iran, but provided no details on which countries would be targeted or when.
1: We are giving everyone the opportunity to remedy bad behavior. Why would I want to blow up the global financial system? We believe that it is important to level set and give people a cure period, but they should know that that will move very quickly and that we are serious.
0: Iran's key trading partners include the United Arab Emirates, Turkey, Iraq, India, Pakistan, and China, which is the largest foreign market for Iranian oil. On Monday, China's foreign ministry called on the U.S. to return to dialogue and negotiations.
4: Sanctions and pressure will not resolve disputes. They will only exacerbate tensions and escalate the situation, which is not in the interest of any party. China calls on the relevant parties to act rationally and with restraint and avoid taking any measure that may further escalate tensions or deal a blow to the global economic growth and financial stability.
0: Iran has condemned the sanctions as an act of war. A spokesperson for the Islamic Revolutionary Guard Corps said they show the U.S. is resorting to economic warfare after it was defeated on the battlefield. We'll have more on this story after headlines. The Supreme Court has lifted a lower court's injunction on President Trump's executive order seeking to limit mail-in voting ahead of November's midterm elections. Trump's order directs the Department of Homeland Security to create state-by-state lists of eligible voters who are citizens. The U.S. Postal Service would then use the list provided by states to assess if voters should be allowed to vote by mail. On Monday, justices ruled 6-3 that California and 22 other states lacked standing to sue over the issue. The ruling, however, did not address whether Trump had authority to impose the rules. The court's three liberal justices dissented. Justice Ketanji Brown Jackson warned that the majority opinion, quote, needlessly injects chaos and uncertainty into the upcoming midterm elections. Meanwhile, a separate nationwide injunction against parts of the same order remains in place. This all comes as Trump seeks Senate confirmation for four loyalists he's nominated to vacancies on the Board of Governors of the U.S. Postal Service. Three of them have expressed doubts that Joe Biden won the 2020 presidential election. President Trump on Monday threatened to increase U.S. tariffs on Canadian cars, trucks, and auto parts to 50% starting next year. Trump's threat came just days after the U.S. imposed 50% tariffs on roughly $20 billion of other Canadian goods, prompting Prime Minister Mark Carney to announce plans to impose retaliatory tariffs beginning on September 8th. On Monday, Carney said Canada would return to trade talks only if the Trump administration changes tactics.
5: When the Americans go to the negotiation table first with the right attitude towards our industries and a true partnership, of course we'll come to the negotiating table.
0: In Gaza, Israel launched a wave of attacks on Monday, hitting a mosque, a water desalination plant, and tents housing displaced Palestinians. At least seven people were killed, including two children. In central Gaza, an Israeli strike hit a house in the Burej refugee camp, killing a four-year-old boy. In Khan Yunis, another child died from gunshot wounds after Israeli forces fired on her. This is Abu Amra, a Palestinian man at the site of the damaged mosque.
6: This mosque has been here since the day we were born. Today, I am about 48 years old, and I have always seen this mosque just as it was. The Israeli occupation is just hitting blindly. What are they hitting? They're hitting, they claim. Look at what the occupation is hitting. Look. They say they are bombing the Book of our Lord. They are bombing our mosque where we pray.
0: Despite last October's so-called ceasefire, Israeli forces have killed nearly 1,300 Palestinians in Gaza. In Canada, the Montreal City Council passed a resolution in solidarity with Palestinians on Monday after councillors removed much of the motion's original language, which included calls to suspend institutional and diplomatic ties with Israel. The original provision would have also seen the city of Montreal officially recognize and denounce Israel's assault on Gaza as a, quote, genocide and its treatment of Palestinians as, quote, apartheid. This is Alex Norris, a Projet Montreal city councillor who co-sponsored the motion.
7: One reason Gaza has had such an impact is that we have watched it unfold in real time. On our phones and on our screens, we have seen civilians attacked. We have seen neighborhoods erased. We have even seen perpetrators celebrating what they have done. That is why Gaza has been so often described as the world's first live stream genocide. What Israel has done in Gaza and the role Western governments have played in enabling it has become one of the defining moral tests of our time. Today, this council has the opportunity to say enough.
0: In Haiti, a heavily armed gang killed dozens of people overnight Monday in a raid on Kenskoff, a farming community near Haiti's capital, Port-au-Prince. The UN reports at least 47 people were killed and 22 more wounded, with homes set ablaze, prompting outrage from survivors over the Haitian government's failure to protect them from repeated deadly attacks.
8: We live in humiliation. The government has done nothing for us. The blood of the population does not stop flowing in Kenskoff. The Prime Minister has to say something to the people in Kenskoff now. We cannot take it anymore.
0: The UN's Human Rights Agency reports hundreds of criminal groups in Haiti have killed over 16,000 people since early 2022. That's compounded an existing humanitarian crisis, with 6.4 million Haitians requiring assistance and nearly 1.5 million internally displaced. Despite that, the U.S. last week announced twice-weekly deportation flights to Haiti after a Supreme Court ruling allowed the Trump administration to end temporary protected status for an estimated 350,000 Haitians. The Trump administration has announced plans to revoke the visas of asylum seekers. The State Department will revoke so-called B1 and B2 visas issued for business and tourism travel between 2016 and 2026, whose holders have applied for or are now seeking asylum. The Associated Press puts the number of affected people at 200,000. If the administration follows through with its plans, it would be the largest single mass revocation of visas in U.S. history. Meanwhile, the Trump administration again announced plans to charge employers a fee of over $103,000 to hire skilled foreign workers through the H-1B visa program. The revenue would be used to fund ICE. President Trump had tried to implement a six-figure fee last year through a presidential proclamation, but a judge ruled against it in June. In Florida, ICE arrested a mother and daughter who were seriously injured in a car crash and brought to a hospital. According to family members, Grace Stephanie Calero Cabanilla and her 19-year-old daughter, Juliana Mia Cariel Calero, were placed in separate rooms after arriving at the hospital, and a sheriff's deputy began questioning the mother about her immigration status shortly after she arrived, while she was wearing a neck brace and had been given medication. According to family members, the mother had applied for political asylum, and her daughter's visa document was valid till 2030. Democratic Congressmember Al Green filed articles of impeachment Monday against President Trump over his violent mass deportation campaign. In his resolution, Green argues, quote, President Trump is abusing the powers of the presidency by operating United States Immigration and Customs Enforcement and Customs and Border Protection as his vicious, quota-driven, unaccountable paramilitary police forces, transgressing with anonymity and secrecy, assaulting people, committing and covering up unjustified killings of civilians. This comes as a U.S. Airman, Major Jason Watson, was arrested twice for calling for the impeachment of President Trump. He was officially criminally charged Monday for his comments. He faces three violations for contemptuous remarks about Trump, five violations for allegedly disobeying orders, and two violations for alleged conduct unbecoming of an officer. And Palestinian artist Suleiman Mansour has died at the age of 79. He was one of the leading figures in contemporary Palestinian art. He helped create a visual language of Palestinian identity, revisiting the land, exile, and occupation in works that frequently featured olive trees and traditional embroidery. He was born in Bir Zeit near Ramallah in 1947 and attended the Bezalel Academy of Arts and Design in Jerusalem in 1970. In 1994, he co-founded the Al-Wasithi Art Center in East Jerusalem to preserve Palestinian art and connect artists living in Palestine with other Palestinians in exile. This is Mansour in an interview with Al Jazeera in 2021.
9: I believe art in our situation, where when you don't have a homeland, when you don't have a country, a political thing, And when people deny your existence, you know, in Israel and many places in the West, they deny your existence. So art is a form of saying that we are here.
0: And those are some of the headlines. This is Democracy Now!, democracynow.org, the War and Peace Report. I'm Anjali Kamath in New York with Juan Gonzalez in Chicago. Hi, Juan.
10: Hi, Anjali, and welcome to all of our listeners and viewers across the country and around the world.
0: The Trump administration has outlined plans to tighten sanctions on Iran, warning that businesses, banks, and other nations could lose access to the U.S. financial system if they continue doing business with Tehran. On Monday, Treasury Secretary Scott Bessent announced Operation Economic Outcast, which includes secondary sanctions on trade related to Iran's oil, shipping, cryptocurrency, gold, and aviation industries. Bessent said countries have a defined timeline to sever ties with Iran, but provided no details on which countries would be targeted or when.
1: Treasury has mapped every node, every facilitator, and every network that Iran has used to smuggle oil and evade sanctions. Beginning today, the actions of Treasury and other agencies will tighten the noose and block every potential source of revenue that funds the IRGC and the evil Iranian regime. We are enforcing a zero leakage approach. There will be no minimal breathing space for the regime to rebuild its capacity to inflict terror against America and the world. The final refuge of this regime is a mistaken conclusion of nations that still finance the Iranian threat in the hopes of evading it. It is no longer acceptable to operate in the gray spaces of this conflict. Countries cannot claim they are blind to enabling this activity.
0: After Treasury Secretary Scott Bessent finished his remarks, he took questions from reporters.
5: He described this as an economic D-Day, but D-Day wasn't a threat of an invasion, and the U.S. didn't give a timeline to Germany. So why not impose the sanctions today?
1: Well, we are giving everyone the opportunity to remedy bad behavior. Why would I want to blow up the global financial system?
0: Iran has threatened to retaliate against the U.S. in a, quote, seismic manner. Iranian officials have said that any country supporting the new U.S. economic restrictions would be considered an enemy. This is Iran's economy minister, Ali Madanizadeh.
8: Naturally, they want to wage economic terrorism against us, and we have our own tools as well. We know how to play this game. This time, they should not think their response will be purely defensive and that we will only defend ourselves. They should also expect us to go on the offensive. The era of an unpopular world is over. As you have seen, two of the world's major countries rejected these new sanctions and this new plan and refused to go along with them. We are almost certain that many other countries, whether officially or unofficially, will also refuse to accept them. And God willing, they will fail.
0: To talk more about the U.S. economic war against Iran, we are joined now by Nicholas Mulder. He's an associate professor of history at Cornell University and a specialist in sanctions. He's the author of The Economic Weapon, The Rise of Sanctions as a Tool of Modern War. Nicholas Mulder, welcome to Democracy Now! Your response to this announcement yesterday, there's not a lot of details on enforcement. And what does this mean for China? China is Iran's largest economic trading partner, buys over 80% of its oil, and President Trump is set to meet with the Chinese premier next month.
11: Yeah, thank you for having me. I think that this announcement really shows that the United States is trying to increase the pressure on Iran, but is primarily doing so at the moment by rhetorical means and a kind of psychological warfare. Of course, Iran has been under a naval blockade imposed by the United States since June. The Iranian economy is feeling the pressure of that. And the announcement yesterday was very short, as you mentioned, no details. There was a hint that a major global financial institution might be designated under the sanctions soon, but that too was left very vague. It could have been a veiled threat towards China. It could have been a sort of general attempt to create a chilling effect around these transactions. The reality is that at this point, there are relatively few sanctions that the United States can take that directly affect Iran. There were some things thrown in to the announcement and to the designations by the Treasury, such as a ban on all remaining remittances to Iran, a ban on remaining academic and sports exchanges. But these really just seem gratuitous ways to try and show that this is an attempt to isolate Iran even further. They weren't really materially all that meaningful in to the extent that they are. They hurt ordinary Iranians and not the government. The real way that the U.S. is going to try and enforce these sanctions is by putting pressure on third countries trading with Iran. And I think that's where it's going to be an open question whether these sanctions will be as forceful as Bessent wants them to be. The big trading partner, as you already mentioned, is China. But we're also talking about Pakistan, Turkey, India, and a number of other countries that trade a lot with Iran. And, you know, that see that they have every right to, that these are, at the end of the day, just American sanctions. They're not international legal measures. And these countries claim and for themselves the right to make sovereign decisions about who they can trade with and who they cannot. The Chinese have already announced that they're going to not just ignore them, but even make sure that countries and companies within China will not comply with them. And recently, Chinese courts have also begun to put sanctions on companies that complied with American sanctions. So I think that this is no longer an empty counter threat either. And the stakes are pretty high when it comes to the relationship with China, because, of course, the United States is in a very fragile truce, if you could still call it that, on the trade war. So any excessive pressure on China, I think, is going to be very likely to reopen that. And there's already been a tit for tat spate of measures in the last few weeks, dealing with tariffs about overcapacity, restrictions on drone exports and imports. That suggests that this U.S.-China trade truce might be unraveling. And I think this Iran sanctions episode is really likely to further unravel that if the U.S. goes through with secondary sanctions enforcement.
10: And Professor Mulder, about this issue of potential sanctions on large financial institutions, most people are not aware that about four of the 10 largest banks in the world are Chinese banks, headquartered in China. If you include HSBC, which is in Hong Kong, it's half of the largest financial institutions in the world have direct ties with China. So what would be the impact of any attempt to sanction, for instance, a major Chinese bank or institution?
11: So initially, it would depend on what kind of sanctions are placed on that bank, whether this is blocking them from participation in dollar markets or whether it's done through a full blocking order. There's a different range of sanctions that the U.S. could take. The impact for the Chinese would be that they would have difficulty immediately accessing the U.S. financial system, but that cuts both ways. They have a lot of reserves saved up, and it would almost automatically also have a major effect on Asian financial markets. These Chinese banks hold large amounts of reserves in Hong Kong, but also in Singapore and other markets, and that will cause liquidity issues there. So I think that this is something that can't really be sized up that quickly. Like you mentioned, the largest bank, industrial and commercial bank of China, ICBC, it's the single largest financial institution by assets. And so we're dealing really with hundreds of billions of dollars in assets. I very much doubt that the American government at this particular moment would choose to put sanctions on China's largest bank, given that the Chinese have also shown that they will immediately retaliate with rare earth export controls. They could retaliate by taking measures against all kinds of U.S. foreign investment in China. There is still, of course, a significant degree of American capital in China, so they could counter freeze, and that could very quickly escalate. And at this moment, of course, we should sketch the broader picture here, which is that the United States has entered a period where its own sovereign debt, the treasury market, is no longer as stable as it once was. The rates are very high, and Bessent has spent the last 2 weeks desperately trying to talk down the treasury yield, trying to make sure that American government debt remains an attractive asset class to invest in. But bigger question marks have really emerged over that. So if he puts really aggressive sanctions on Iran, it will very quickly tend to backfire against American economic conditions. And there's two ways. One of them could be through the China channel. The other one could be by further removing oil from global markets. If there is a significant oil importer, say India, that is immediately and quickly cut off by American secondary sanctions, then what you might see is an immediate pass through into U.S. inflation, expectations that interest rates are going to go up. We're coming up against the Federal Reserve meeting soon in the coming week, and an announcement by Kevin Warsh at the Jackson Hole symposium about interest rates. And that is certain to feed into the treasury market immediately. And that would be exactly the opposite of what Bessent is trying to achieve. So I see that announcement of him yesterday and the way that he handled the questions as of a piece with his broader attempt to talk the bond market into submission, or at least a kind of quietude, to try and get the bond vigilantes off the back of the American Treasury. The issue is, of course, here that the bond market, as well as other countries, get a vote as well. And the space for maneuver that the U.S. has in using these tools of very coercive economic statecraft has narrowed.
10: And I'm wondering also the issue of the United Arab Emirates. Before Bessent's announcement, the UAE announced that it was ending trade relations with Iran. Can you talk about the significance of this? That in fact, while all this these hostilities have been going on, trade across the Persian Gulf between the UAE and Iran has continued for all of these months.
11: Yes. Yeah, so the UAE has always been an important trading partner for Iran. There's also a very large Iranian diasporic community there and people who move back and forth between Iran and the Emirates. And it has long been a hub for a lot of commercial companies, but that also includes the IRGC, Iranian state companies, as well as private entities. So that's long been the case. It's also been the case that the Emirates, of course, was a major target of the initial Italian Iranian retaliation against the American and Israeli attack after February. But then in the last 6 to 8 weeks, Iranian attacks on the Emirates really fell off dramatically. And there's been quite plausible speculation that this was because there was an arrangement that was reached between the Emirates and the Iranian government, and a certain modicum of trade was reallowed in exchange, perhaps also for Emirati payments or unfreezing of frozen Iranian assets there. Now, if the Trump administration, as the Emiratis appear to signal, has now reimposed these sanctions, and the Emiratis at least want to suggest that they are complying, two things can be happening. Either they have reimposed this these restrictions, in which case they would invite pretty prompt Iranian retaliation, or they're trying to take action against a certain big headline set of commercial activities while allowing under the surface some of it to continue. I think one should not underestimate the fact that the Gulf countries have been forced in recent months to really recalibrate their relationships both to the United States, but also to China and to a number of other countries. And they realize that the United States is less able to protect them, that American actions against Iran expose them to retaliation, and that that means both increased assertiveness on their own part, militarily and geopolitically, but also developing their own relations with regional powers. And that includes eventually, I think, some kind of modus vivendi with Iran. There's definitely been, I think, a lot of signaling, but we cannot take the Emirati announcement completely at face value either. The proof will have to be in analyzing commercial data and trade data in the months to come. And only in time can we tell if this is really what's happening.
0: And Nicholas Mulder, how is this playing out in Iran? I mean, yesterday the Iranian rial dropped to a record low of nearly 2 million to the dollar. But Iranian government officials continue to dismiss the Trump administration's sanctions announcement. Is there a disconnect between the political defiance we're seeing from the Iranian government and the actual impact of the sanctions on the ground?
11: Well, the sanctions have definitely had an impact, and the U.S. naval blockade, to be more specific, more still since the beginning of June. For ordinary Iranians, of course, this war, which did not spare them in the least, has been horrific. On top of that, there's major reconstruction costs that are now very difficult to finance because of Iran's relative isolation. And what exports had been getting out of Iran in the form of oil and other exports now have also dropped off. So Iran is no longer as free to trade as it wants. There are a number of overland routes that have been activated with neighboring countries, but those have a much reduced volume in terms of what they can sustain. And I do think you're right to suggest that the Iranian government, certainly the people that now seem to be having the most influence over decision making, a number of IRGC and military figures, believe that this economic blockade shows that the Americans are out of military options, and that actually they interpret this as a sign of American weakness. So they're not afraid to up the ante further and to threaten retaliation. And they seem also quite capable of carrying it out if they so choose. The question is whose negotiating position is going to strengthen further by that kind of escalation? Will time be on the side of the Trump administration, or is the Trump administration actually itself racing against the economic clock with, like I said, rising inflation in the U.S., deteriorating bond market, midterms coming up? In Iran, the government seems determined to ride this out, even if it means that the population will continue to suffer.

0: Yellow Ice by La Santa Cecilia in our Democracy Now! Studio. This is Democracy Now!, democracynow.org. I'm Anjali Kamath in New York with Juan Gonzalez in Chicago. In more than a third of counties in the state of Illinois, local police, sheriffs, and even prosecutors have collaborated with federal immigration agents, leading to the detention and deportation proceedings of at least 150 people since President Trump returned to office, despite a state law barring the practice. Details of these secretive partnerships have been revealed in two new sweeping investigations by reporter Aura Bogado of Injustice Watch. As part of her investigation, Aura Bogado obtained police body cam footage from April 2025 when Riverton, Illinois police officer Brad Herzog pulled over 31-year-old Guatemalan national Daniel Torres Perez. Herzog ran Torres's name through a law enforcement database. Then Herzog's phone rang. It was the FBI.
1: Hello.
2: Officer, how are you?
1: Good, how are you?
2: Good, man. Hey, my central dispatch, or my, the FBI central dispatch is calling me up saying that every bell and whistle went off, saying you ran Daniel Torres. You happened to just encountered him?
1: Yes, I've got him on a traffic stop right now.
2: I'm sorry, you broke up. Can you say that again?
1: I have him on a traffic stop right now.
2: I'll be honest with you, sir. I know that you, this puts you in a weird bind. I know that he has a ICE warrant, which is what I was helping him out on, but I know you can't act on that. But I was under the impression he also had a state bench warrant.
3: I just read his column.
1: Okay, let me check and confirm it. Sangamon 734. Sir? Okay. Yeah, everybody missed it. I don't see how, but yeah, there is an active warrant for him for DUI. No bond. So he will be going to...
2: I need that guy for an ICE warrant. But,
1: okay.
2: But I think you can take him under the state warrant and that would hold him overnight and stay him, correct?
1: That is correct, sir.
0: For more, we go to Chicago, where we're joined by Aura Bogado, senior immigration reporter at Injustice Watch. Her two new investigations out today are titled, Illinois Promised to Protect Immigrants, Local Officials Help Deport Them Anyway, co-published with The Intercept, and The County Prosecutors Who Became ICE Informants, co-published with Wired. Aura, welcome back to Democracy Now! Astounding investigation, incredible revelations. Talk about the role of cops, sheriffs, and prosecutors in sharing information with federal immigration agents in Illinois, a state that's supposed to be a sanctuary state. I mean, the Trust Act expressly prohibits this, or so one would expect. How is this collaboration happening, and is it legal?
4: Yeah, those are great questions. Thanks for having me, Anjali. Part of the reason that I came to Chicago was to really investigate how much of not only the Trust Act, but the many promises that are made by the state's leaders to its immigrant communities and to residents at large about protecting these communities was true. And what I found was a pattern over and over and over again, as you mentioned, in more than one in three counties, an agency, whether that's a police department, a sheriff's department, or even a county prosecutor, has worked with federal immigration officials to flag, detain, and deport at least 150 people. Those are 150 individuals whose lives were very often changed, you know, communities completely split apart. I've spent a lot of time not only, you know, going through records and paperwork and talking to the law enforcement side of this, but also with families. I've talked with more than 20 people who, were in these records. A lot of them have been deported.

0: mostly to Central America and with their families. You know, this week, I think, you know, and a lot of our families, kids are going back to school, whether that's, you know, pre-K or college. And I've been talking with children sort of this whole year. And sometimes they contact me when they miss their dad, because mostly the people who've been affected are overwhelmingly men. There are some women, but it's overwhelmingly men. And their children miss them, particularly at a time of change, you know, in the fall, not only here in Chicago, but throughout Illinois. In terms of what is and isn't legal, you know, it probably doesn't surprise a lot of people to know that law enforcement agents, you know, police and sheriff's deputies continue to work with ICE. What was surprising to me, and I think to a lot of people that I spoke with, is that county prosecutors who are prosecuting defendants for a variety of, you know, misdemeanor crimes and also more serious felony crimes, get in contact with ICE agents and often flag someone who wasn't already on ICE's radar, resulting in deportation. Sometimes the only reason that they reach out to ICE is because they say, for example, this person is homeless, or this person doesn't speak English. You know, they have no premise to even know what a person's immigration status is, but they continue to reach out to ICE here in Illinois.
1: And Otto, what was surprising to me, I mean, there was a lot in your reporting on this that was really shocking, but this this almost like real time communication between a local police on a traffic stop and ICE and if, in other words, federal authorities almost monitoring what's going on. And because clearly in many of these so-called sanctuary states, there's a big difference between what happens in the major cities and what happens in the more rural areas. And in Illinois, for instance, Chicago is very different than downstate Illinois, the prosecutors and the police in those parts of the state. But this whole issue of how closely interlocked the ICE and federal authorities are with local police. Could you talk about that a little more?
0: Sure. Prior to doing this reporting, I knew that you know, there's sort of these data loopholes. If someone is booked into custody, a fingerprint will absolutely make its way to ICE, and ICE will try and do what it can to apprehend that person. What surprised me, and you know, as we all saw in that video, and that's not the only example of it that we have, is that when someone is pulled over and an officer enters that name into dispatch, the dispatch then sends it to the Illinois State Police, which sends it to the FBI. The FBI then sends it to DHS. That's where ICE can sort of see that a person is there. And then the information that ICE may have, an administrative, you know, request, administrative warrant, administrative detainer request, is then routed all the way back to that officer in real time. And that can prove very consequential. The person who's pulled over in the video that we just saw, Daniel, he was deported a few months after that incident. He was never able to go back home to his family in Illinois. And, you know, so it's the stakes are really, really high. I also assumed that, you know, outside of Chicago, it would look very different. We have found here in Cook County that there are a lot of incidents that are similar. For example, in Tinley Park, which is here in Cook County, it's a little ways from Chicago, but you know, you can take a train there. You can drive over there. There are officers who also interacted with immigration agents in real time. They didn't detain the person on site, but they provided crucial information to immigration agents, including, for example, when and where a person was working, their home address, in one incident, a mother's name. And so it's a lot of personal data that one would imagine wouldn't be shared because of the statutes that we have here in Illinois. And again, the many promises that, for example, our Governor J.B. Pritzker has made to these communities. But it continues to happen, and it does happen, like you said, in real time. And the consequences are really, really detrimental for families.
1: You know, and I wanted to ask you about that. This whole has there been any response from Governor Pritzker or the Illinois State Police Director Brendan Kelly to some of the stuff that you found? Did you attempt to reach the governor's office?
0: I did. Unfortunately, I didn't hear back from Governor Pritzker's office. I also didn't hear back from Brendan Kelly. Brendan Kelly is the director of the Illinois State Police. He is handpicked by J.B. Pritzker. And so what happens in his office, comes down in some ways from the top. He serves in Pritzker's cabinet. And so, you know, he enjoys that position. But the Illinois State Police, Brendan Kelly, did not get back to me. And neither did J.B. Pritzker. Unfortunately, you know, I don't know, more than 60 offices or so did not respond to my many requests for comment. I took a long time working on this investigation, and I made sure that these agencies had plenty of time to respond. Unfortunately, Pritzker's office didn't.
2: And Aura, your piece for Wired has these incredible story about prosecutors, local prosecutors sharing information with federal immigration agents. And it's unclear whether they are covered by Illinois law. Is that right? Talk about the scale at which this is happening and also tell the story of the person you profile in that story, Rolando Perez Samayoa.
0: Yeah, so in 1 in 6 Illinois counties, I found evidence that county prosecutors are indeed sharing information with ICE and federal immigration agents. It essentially happens in one of two ways. Sometimes they will respond, a staffer or even the elected state county prosecutor here in Illinois will respond to a request either from an immigration court, an ICE agent, etc. They very often send different police records, information about, you know, when and where to find someone. But oftentimes we found that these staffers, these assistant prosecutors, and even the county prosecutors themselves will reach out to ICE. No one has to ask. The information is turned over. Some of what's shared there, for example, is when and where someone will be released from jail, when someone will appear at court. And again, these are the very defendants that their own offices are trying. Something important to remember is that, you know, when someone is accused of a crime, no matter how big or small in the United States, there are constitutional rights for everybody that is afforded to every person, right? Those rights are suspended in the immigration context. The bar that is needed to sort of prove a case for deportability is so much lower. You're also not afforded counsel as you are in a criminal case. And so the rights just could not be more different. They're really on different ends of the spectrum. And in the case that I write about, Rolando Samayoa, he was in a DUI. He, told me that it's like one of his biggest regrets in life. He felt very, very bad about it. The first time we talked, he told me, you know, I moved to Illinois because it's supposed to be a sanctuary. He was originally going to go to Alabama and heard from social media, from friends and from family that this is the place to be. This is a place that was going to keep someone like him and his family safe. Instead, what happened was an assistant prosecutor in the county in which he was a defendant reached out to a Homeland Security agent and shared a lot of details. The agent's first response was like, okay, we're on it. Later, he asked for more details. 3 weeks after that assistant prosecutor reached out to this Homeland Security agent, Rolando's home was raided. He was coming out. He had just had a birthday and he was supposed to celebrate and he was going out to dinner. As soon as he stepped out, ICE agents sort of surrounded him. His son saw this happening and was like coming forward. ICE agents perceived that as some kind of threat and aimed 8 guns at this child, a 17-year-old. And, you can imagine what kind of trauma for anyone, could incur from something like that. Again, this is a child. ICE did not deny that that happened, and instead, you know, it issued a statement about how it uses force and in what kinds of situations, and that, you know, within a couple of hours, they were taken out of Illinois and to the a St. Louis immigration office. Rolando has told me that he felt incredible pressure to sign a voluntary departure. They were put on a plane to El Paso and spent a night there. The very next day, they were walked over to Ciudad Juarez in Mexico, and they had to raise the money to head back to Chiapas, which is their native state. And again, those are the consequences. You can have someone who, you know, makes a mistake, you know, is in a DUI, is trying to do his part to rectify what happened. And, you know, unbeknownst to him, he always thought it could be like police that was looking out for him. For some reason, he didn't get on ICE's radar, it appears, until this assistant prosecutor let Homeland Security know.
2: Aura Bogado, we'll have to leave it there. Later. Thank you so much for joining us and for this work. Senior immigration reporter at Injustice Watch, we'll link to your two new investigations. Coming up, incarcerated for life in Trump's war on the left. Stay with us.

0: Love's Got a Hold by Alicia Anderson and Lawrence Hobbs. This is Democracy Now!, democracynow.org. I'm Anjali Kamath in New York with Juan Gonzalez in Chicago. We end today's show with Autumn Hill, an activist who was sentenced to 50 years in prison earlier this summer on charges stemming from an anti-ICE protest outside the Prairie Land ICE jail in Alvarado, Texas. In June, a federal judge in Texas handed down prison sentences ranging from 30 to 100 years to Hill and eight other protesters who are collectively known as the Prairie Land Nine. They were convicted of terrorism-related charges after federal prosecutors accused them of being members of an Antifa terror cell. Antifa stands for anti-fascist. During the July 4, 2025 demonstration, fireworks were set off and a police officer was shot and wounded. Former U.S. Marine Corps reservist Benjamin Song, who was convicted of the shooting, received a 100-year sentence. In a statement, he said he only fired his rifle because he believed the officer was about to shoot another activist. One activist, who wasn't even at the protest, was sentenced to 30 years in prison for moving a box of anti-fascist magazines and pamphlets. Our guest, Autumn Hill, says she left the protest before the police officer was shot, but she was still charged and convicted of rioting, providing material support to terrorists, conspiring to use and carry explosives, and using and carrying explosives. Hill and other activists had brought fireworks to stage a noise demonstration to show support for people detained in the ICE jail. She's profiled in a recent piece in Rolling Stone headlined, "Incarcerated for Life in Trump's War on the Left." In a few minutes, we'll speak to Rolling Stone reporter Jack Crosby. But first, let's turn to Autumn Hill in her own words. Democracy Now! Spoke to her by phone last week from the Johnson County Correctional Facility.
1: Growing up Christian, I was deeply moved by the radical love tradition of Jesus Christ. And I saw civil rights leaders like Martin Luther King Jr. in American history and the abolitionists of the Civil War era as being inheritors of that. I've always seen those as being, you know, those political goals as having a basis in a spirituality that is founded in radical love and that is founded in seeing every human being as equal, as equally worthy of love, as equally worthy not just of love in kind of a lovey-dovey, feeling sort of a way, but real material love, love that works itself out in actions of care and tenderness, and sometimes in acts of fierce protection and defense of the bodies and the rights of others from those who would seek to deprive them of those rights. Being outside of Prairie Land on the night of July 4th was, for me, an act of radical love. You know, it was an act of solidarity with the immigrant community in the United States of America. Scripture talks about this idea that, you know, you love the alien, you love the stranger, you love the sojourner in the land, because that's who you are, actually. You know, I'm not a Christian per se anymore. I am part of what I see as being an interreligious, tradition of radical love that includes, you know, Christians like Dr. King and his friend Vincent Harding, and Muslims like Malcolm X and Dr. Omid Safi, and Buddhists like Thich Nhat Hanh. This radical love tradition to me is about the idea that justice is bringing love into the public space. The fact that this happened in Texas, in one of the most conservative parts of the country, this was the perfect storm for the Trump administration to finally be able to push through a case and to make an example out of activists and to kind of create this warning, you know, that if you resist the Trump administration in any way, if you resist police, if you resist the mass incarceration of immigrants, they are going to bury you. I'm absolutely being imprisoned, you know, for a political agenda.
0: That was Autumn Hill speaking to Democracy Now!'s Nicole Salazar from Johnson County Correctional Facility. Autumn Hill was sentenced in June to 50 years in prison on charges stemming from an anti-ICE protest outside the Prairieland ICE Jail in Texas. We're joined now by Jack Crosby, senior writer at Rolling Stone magazine. His recent feature on the Prairieland case is headlined "Incarcerated for Life in Trump's War on the Left." And his latest is "How Trump's War on the Left Will Come for the Center." Welcome to Democracy Now! Why did you choose to write about Autumn Hill? And tell us more about her. You had several conversations with her, and she's been in jail for almost a year now?
2: Yeah, thanks so much for having me. I've been writing about left-wing movements for a number of years, and I had some experience reporting in the specific communities that Autumn was a part of. I had never met her before, but I had met other activists in the Dallas-Fort Worth scene in past stories that I had done. But what I really feel like I've been tracking for several years now is a sort of organized, growing campaign by not just the Trump administration. Some of this started during the Biden years, but by conservative forces in various governments around the country to create kind of a new playbook for criminalizing dissent. And Autumn's case, and I think more broadly the case of all of the Prairieland defendants, was one of the most extreme examples of this. It was, you know, if you were a federal prosecutor trying to establish that, you know, anti-fascists were all violent and you kind of, it's not what the facts of the case said, but if you were trying to push that narrative on an audience that doesn't understand the full context of everything that is happening, you know, this was a goldmine for those federal prosecutors. And so I wanted to look further into that, and I wanted to look at the precedent that they were trying to set and what they might try to do with that precedent, and also what the ramifications of that meant for very normal politically engaged people like Autumn Hill, who's now serving effectively the rest of her life in prison.
0: And she has been in jail since last July. What's her life in detention like? And she's going to be transferred to a federal prison soon, is that right?
2: The timing on when she'll be transferred to federal prison and sort of the chain of custody is all kind of up in the air. She often does not know, you know, at all when these things are going to happen. You know, when you're incarcerated, I think your life depends very much on people coming into your very isolated living situation and just sort of telling you how it's going to be. And that's very much been her life for the past year. For a lot of her time in Johnson County, for some of her time in Tarrant County, and some of her time in FMC Fort Worth, which is the only federal facility she's been in, she's been held in what's called administrative segregation. Sometimes there have been reasons put for this. Sometimes it's been because, as a trans woman, because of her gender identity in certain facilities, sometimes they're held in administrative segregation for security reasons. But what this effectively is it's solitary confinement. And she's been in different stretches in effectively solitary confinement for months at a time. She's not at the moment, as far as I know. I haven't spoken to her in a few days, but earlier this week, last week when I spoke to her, she was in a 26-person pod in Johnson County. So, you know, not a huge general population, but a much more, I guess, normal given the circumstances, living situation.
3: And Jack Crosby, I wanted to ask you that this whole, what did the government have to prove this charge of material support for terrorism? What did it exactly mean? And also, how were these defendants, the impact of the Charlie Kirk assassination, which happened in September of 2025, did that have any impact on how they were prosecuted?
2: Yeah, it had a huge impact. So one of the timing of this case is really interesting. It happens sort of at one of these turning points in American history. So the The incident at the Prairie Land Detention Facility happens on July 4th, 2025. Charlie Kirk isn't shot until several weeks later. So Autumn's lawyer told me that in the beginning, when the charges first came down and they were arrested, this was much more a case that was focused on the shooting of a police officer, right? A few weeks after this, Charlie Kirk is shot, and after his shooting, the government kind of goes into overdrive in pushing to further criminalize sort of left-wing organizing within the United States. There's a presidential memorandum that's written and some executive orders. The most consequential of this is known as National Security Presidential Memorandum 7, I believe, or NSPM 7 for short. And in this memo, it basically lays out how the Trump administration, A, considers the umbrella term of Antifa to not only be an actual contiguous group, which it is not, it is an ideology, but it considers that group to be a terrorist organization. And what NSPM 7 does as well is it outlines a sort of framework for how the government can go at breaking up that organization. And what we see in Hill's case is that after NSPM 7 comes out, the prosecution's entire sort of narrative about what happened in the case changes. And they start referring to the defendants in Prairie Land as an Antifa cell. And that really becomes the thing that I would say that they're trying to prove in this case, but as Autumn's lawyer has explained to me, the government doesn't really have a burden of proof in these things. NSPM 7 is not a legal framework. It's not something that has been, you know, precedent has been set by any courts on this. It is just something that the president has said and that prosecutors can then rely on to try and push a narrative to a jury, to the public. And there's no real burden of proof. They can just say that you're Antifa, and that becomes sort of gospel according to the government if they say it.
0: Jack Crosby is a senior writer at Rolling Stone magazine. We will link to your piece, Incarcerated for Life in Trump's War on the Left. We're going to continue this discussion and post it online at democracynow.org, and we'll learn more about material support for terrorism and how that relates to this case. And that does it for today's show. Democracy Now! Is produced with Mike Burke, Dina Guzder, Messiah Rhodes, Nicole Salazar, Nermeen Sheikh, Maria Tarasena. I'm Anjali Kamath. Thanks for joining us for another edition of Democracy Now!
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You're tuned into Radio Free Brooklyn with your host, El Americano Cosmico. All right, we kicked off this set of music with Nicole Willis and the Soul Investigators with a tune called If This Ain't Love, Don't Know What Is. That came off a 2005 Keep Reaching Up LP off Timian Records, which was recorded in, which is a record label in Finland. And both artists, Nicole Willis and the Soul Investigators, both from New York City. They were New York City based bands, and somehow in their trajectory they ended up in Helsinki, Finland, recording this album. Then you heard Nathan Johnston and the Angels of Libra with Lie to Me. And that was off a brand new 2026 LP from Waterfall Records called Road to Mandalay. And Nathan Johnston is based in Ireland, and he did a collaboration with a Hamburg-based funk band, 10-piece funk band, called Angels of Libra. Sometimes they grow out to about 17 members from time to time. Then you heard, oh yeah, Dig, they're playing September 5th and October 30th in Hamburg, if you happen to be in that region of the world. And since we've been doing this kind of black and blue, brown-eyed soul and funk kind of sounds, had to play some Hall & Oates, their 1981 single release, I Can't Go For That, No Can Do, a song that is actually about not being pushed around by big labels and managers and agents and such. And Daryl Hall decided to try to make the lyrics vague enough so that it sounded like a song about a relationship. Then you heard James Hunter Six, dude out of the UK, the tune called I Don't Want to Be Without You off Daptone Records, 2018 release of Whatever It Takes. And James Hunter Six, he's supported acts such as Aretha Franklin, BB King, Etta James, and he just recently did a collaboration with Van Morrison. Then you heard Danielle Ponder in the Karate Boogaloo, tune called Little Bit. It's a B-side single released to Look Around, 2020 Hope Street Recordings LP. And Danielle Ponder, interesting story, from Rochester, New York. At age 39, she decided to leave her career as a criminal justice lawyer and just dedicate the rest of her life to music. And it seemed to pay off. You know, she some of her music got into an iPhone 16 Pro ad campaign. And hey, what can I say? Can you dig it? Here's a new release from Balthus called Pale Blue Dot.

All right, we kicked off that set of music with Balthus, straight out of Colombia, with a tune called Pale Blue Dot off Mixto Records. I'm going to be playing in Lake George Sunday, September 6th at the Adirondack Independence Music Festival. Then you heard B. Beeman, the tune called Moving to Brussels. That was a single release in 2015. A dude who discovered that he had a strong musical ability while he was convalescing from a baseball injury when he was 13. Then you heard the Poets of Rhythm, all the way from Munich, off Daptone Records, with a tune called More Mess on My Thing. And that was off the Daptone Records anthology, 1992 to 2003. Then you heard the Bamboos, all the way from Australia, the tune called Hard Up. 2020 single release, a band that was founded by Lance Ferguson, who we've played a few times on this radio show, and I just discovered that they had some albums where they did some like psychedelic cinematic funk. That tune was kind of like a straight up funk, like neo soul kind of thing. Curious what these sound like. I'm gonna probably listen to them this week, and maybe I'll play them next Sunday. And of course, with all the Hammond B3 funk-driven kind of hard-driving sounds, I had to play some James Brown. Ain't It Funky Now, live at the Olympia in Paris in 1971. That was a tune that I used to overplay quite a lot when I was a DJ at WOMR back in Massachusetts. It was fun to dust that one off and revisit that feeling. Then you heard the Whitefield Brothers, which is a side project of the Poets of Rhythm, a tune called Chokin, the 2009 In the Raw LP. And if you dig what you've been listening to and all the varied programming that this wonderful station has to offer, I highly suggest going to radiofreebrooklyn.org and click that donate button. All right, we are coming a near close of El Americano Cosmico, but no worries. We got Expressive to take you on through from 10 to 11 in the morning. So what we're going to do to close it all out, got a couple tracks, part of the whole black and brown and blue-eyed soul kind of thing we've been doing. One band is called Sapo, and they're from the Bay Area, kind of following in the footsteps of Santana. This album came out in 1974. The tune is called Can't Make It. And what I kind of realized, a lot of bands of that time, late 60s, early 70s, they were exploring Latin grooves. But they were also very influenced by the Beatles, like early Beatles love songs. So I have to say, I don't like to do this, give too much of a disclaimer, but some of these songs can be a little bit off-putting, a little awkward sounding, but I do find them kind of pretty and kind of cool. And so we're going to start off with some Sapo, with a tune called Can't Make It, here on Radio Free Brooklyn. Can you dig it? All right.

Can't Make It, the self-titled album, 1974. Now we got the Ghetto Brothers. They were a Beatles cover band using Latin rhythms, based out of the Bronx. This came out in 1971. They were a gang until they discovered that discovered music and thought they set up a band, and they figured that'd be like a healthy approach to dealing with their violent tendencies. So here's the Ghetto Brothers, again, another band that was influenced by the Beatles and by Latin rhythms off Salsa Records. Can you dig it? All right.

0: Thanks for listening. This is El Americano Cosmico. I'll see y'all next week. Can you dig it?
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I just found out just recently today. So rest in paradise to these two icons. So back to the mix. Lou Hader, Quick Receipt Remix. 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

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Support helpers help keep us going. This is the Mama D Dance Party. I hope you enjoy our mix. And once again, rest in peace, Dolly Parton and Tim Curry. Enjoy the mix. Take care and be blessed. Back to Savage. So close.

When construction of the Williamsburg Bridge began in 1896, Manhattan and Brooklyn were two different cities entirely. But by the time the bridge was completed in 1903, Brooklyn had officially become a borough of Greater New York City. Betty Smith writes about the lovely span of the Williamsburg Bridge in her novel, A Tree Grows in Brooklyn. Today, the bridge still provides commuters a convenient crossing of the East River. What began as a tale of two cities stands as a symbol of the unification of one. I'm Victoria Principato, and this is what Brooklyn sounds like.

All right. If you haven't jumped on the Get Down train, it's time to get down on that. You're listening to Radio Free Brooklyn. It's a little past 4 p.m. Welcome to an hour of Meet Me in the Basement. I'm Carlina, and every week I pick a post-punk muse to relish in. And personally, I can't wait for this playlist. We're going to jump over the pond and give you some of the best hits, recent hits, from Brits, with a couple non-Brit stragglers. I'm starting off the hour with a personal muse and favorite post-punk duo, Get Down Services. Their latest album, Massive Champion, just came out on Friday. And you know what else just came out yesterday? Fontaines DC have a new single. It's brilliant and honestly one of my favorite releases of theirs yet. And it's amazing how they've been killing it for a while. And I still laugh at the memory where I saw them, I think 5 years ago with my friends at Brooklyn Steel. We were up front expecting to mosh with everybody and dance. And let me tell you, nobody was dancing. Like, what the heck? And obviously that's not going to be the case nowadays. It's so fresh. Here is their latest single, Marianne.

right. That's the one Aussie that I have on today's playlist. You just heard Genesis Owosu with Stampede. That one came out earlier this spring. He's actually performing at Babies later in November. And I need to double check the tickets are still available. But honestly, I think I probably missed my chance. And you also heard Jose Jr. with he's British born, but now based in New York. And that was the track Dust. Welcome back to Meet Me in the Basement here on Radio Free Brooklyn. This hour is waking me up. Honestly, I need it. I'm blasting some of my favorite recent post-punk alt dance tracks, most of which are coming across the pond. So in a nutshell, Brits, who've got it? We're going to go back to Get Down Services with the next one. Please bear with me. I'm going to sprinkle them in throughout the hour because I just can't get enough. If you don't know much about them, they're really fast and rising duo. They're buddies. They're best friends from childhood. And the band started as a joke during lockdown. I think they were just sending each other tracks and they didn't think that they would play it live eventually. And I've decided that that's the secret sauce, that energy and humor you get from your middle school friends. There's nothing like it. So here's the definitive map.

All right. From Southeast London, post-punk group Fat Dog with Go F Yourself. They have a lot of new music coming down the assembly line. A bunch of new singles came out a couple weeks ago. I love that last one because they're blending their post-punk energy with this like 90s Euro dance club hooks. Like I can just picture it playing like on the radio station in Poland somewhere because that's the vibe. You also heard from Lemon Sucker. They're this emerging alt-punk band from Brighton. And Lucid with the track The Bus also came out earlier this year. You're listening to Meet Me in the Basement here on Radio Free Brooklyn. I'm blasting alt-punk energy and dance in the studio, which is reminding me I think it's time, that time in my life where I need to start protecting my ears more, the tiny hair cells that vibrate to catch that sound. If the loud music makes them break, they never grow back. And I'm going to see a concert after this. So this is a reminder that it's time. And I think you need to look into that too. The next track I'm queuing up, also fresh off the press. I'm telling you, so much new stuff. Another alt electronic band from London just released a single called Slug Boy that's featuring producer genius, a fave of mine, Baxter Dury. Here's Holy Bones with Slug Boy.

Anybody else want to watch Lost in Translation? I am in that mood now. That was Adult DVD with the track Bill Murray. Leeds, England, known for the railway industry and football and so many incredible post-punk bands like the Sisters of Mercy, Gang of Four, and the band, two bands that you just heard from. So Adult DVD, and then before that we had the 113 with the track Presence. And I don't know if it's the Brexit air or something in the water, but you just can't deny some of the greatest post-punk sounds that are coming out right now. It's from across the pond. It's in Britain. I guess they're carrying that legacy of all that energy that started with the post-punk movements in the late 70s. And up next, one of my favorite London groups that keeps that magic alive, Warm Doucher. They started by total accident on New Year's Eve, I think a decade ago, when a scheduled band failed to show up. And then the leading members of Fat White Family and then some other friends just jumped on the stage and started playing. And I love that their name, so Warm Doucher, kind of translates to someone who takes warm showers or somebody that's kind of like a wimp and stays in their comfort zone. They're totally tongue-in-cheek. I adore them. Here's Midnight Dipper.

That was fun. I told you I'd play another Get Down Services. That was Throbber, released several years ago, actually, a couple years ago. Thank you for listening to Meet Me in the Basement here on Radio Free Brooklyn. We are a community-based radio station, and your support and following us on social helps us keep going. And I'm here every Wednesday, or at least I try to be, and I'm always chewing on some type of muse, most likely a post-punk muse. And I'll be here. I feel like after today's set, I need to wash my ears with soap. Like, instead of washing your mouth with soap, ears with soap. I don't know. Maybe that didn't land. Anyways, I'm going to end us with another Fat Dog song. This one in particular is so Arcade Fire coded. Honestly, I think when I first heard it, that was an Arcade Fire track. Maybe you'll agree. Anyway, here's Peace Song. And I'll catch you next week.

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3: Hi everybody, this is Popsick. I'm Romy, thank you for being here. I hope you're having a nice day. I'm really excited about today. I have a guest in the building. Her name's Alana. Do you want to say hello?
4: Hi.
3: Yay, thanks
4: I'm
3: for
4: Alana
3: being here.
4: I'm Alana Markel. I'm very, very happy to be here. Thanks for having me.
3: Oh my God, of course. I've been a fan of yours for a little bit now, so I'm really excited that you're here. You are a musician here in New York City.
4: Yes, I am.
3: I first saw you at Union Pool a couple months ago, and I was blown away by you.
4: Thank you.
3: So this is really special to me. And we're going to talk about your music a little bit today. We're also going to talk about some songs you brought here. And if you're new to Popsick, the way this works is we're going to play some songs that that mean a lot to Alana, and we'll hear the stories behind them and why you like them. I also want to talk about your music and what your process is and how we got here. I know you're from North
4: Hell
3: Carolina.
4: Yeah. Yes.
3: Do you have any thoughts on, like, did music come into your life there? Do you have any memories?
4: Oh, I feel like, well, okay, so I moved to Charlotte, North Carolina from Manhattan, actually, when I was seven.
3: Wow.
4: I grew up with a piano. In the home, my mom played piano. So pretty early on, I was like kind of just playing with it. I think I was six when I was like, I want lessons. And I started taking lessons. Yeah. So that was kind of my introduction. My mom listened to like a lot of classical music. There was a lot of Crosby, Stills, and Nash being played around when I was young. So I feel like harmony was a big part of my kind of musical education since I was really young. Beatles. We would watch, you know, the Yellow Submarine movie.
3: Mm-hmm.
4: I was actually just talking with a friend about this earlier today, where I feel like one of the first songs that ever really sunk itself into me is randomly Eleanor Rigby, which is such a kind of one-off Beatles song because it's like the only Beatles song that has like no other players in it. It's just strings and I think Paul, right? And but something about it was so sad. And I just remember the cartoon imagery from the movie. And I honestly, like, I love strings. I use so many string samples. And I use so much kind of drama, melancholy vibes that song has that I really had this epiphany today where I was like, okay, maybe that song actually did something to my DNA from a young age. Yeah, but I started singing when I moved to North Carolina when I was like seven. But I didn't start pursuing music or writing really at all until like I was 21. Because I went to school for drama. I was an actor. I went to drama school. And COVID was when I started writing music and it was very bad. But I got really obsessed with it because I'd always played it and had been playing covers for so long. And I definitely grew up around like just listening to a lot of music and my dad liked a lot of kind of like jam bandy, you know, the Dead, like a lot of classic dad music. Mm-hmm. And there was a lot of that. But there's also like Norah Jones, Ricky Lee Jones. I actually thought that Ricky Lee Jones was the person who wrote Rebel Rebel by David Bowie because she does this cover of Rebel Rebel that was played in my house so much that I was like, she wrote the song. And then I remember I heard the Bowie version of the song and I was like really confused about the timing of it all. And then I, you know, realized that it was a cover. That was a lot of information.
3: No,
4: just kind of all came out.
3: But
4: that's a good intro on me.
3: When did you get to New York back from North Carolina?
4: I moved when I was 18.
3: Okay.
4: So after I graduated high school, I moved here and I was in this acting conservatory for a year and then I started at NYU. So It'll be 2018. Oh my God. Wait. It'll be, yeah, 8 years. Mm-hmm. 8 years in New York. Back in New York, I guess.
3: Yeah.
4: I love it here.
3: Me too. And what a place to be a musician. I mean, it's everywhere.
4: It's true.
3: That's amazing. And so you have some music out. And I think you have more music coming. You've been teasing a bit.
4: In a week, actually.
3: That's amazing. I can't wait to hear it. Well, we'll talk about a bit more about your EP, but we can let's get into some Angels.
4: And yeah,
3: tell me about this one.
4: For sure. This is, I feel like I had to play this song because it's my most listened to song ever, like on Spotify. I'm a Spotify listener.
3: That's okay.
4: It's my most listened to song. I think it's one of the most beautiful songs ever. And Angel Olsen has always been a huge inspiration for me, specifically this record, All Mirrors. Mm-hmm. There's multiple songs I could have put on from this record, but this is kind of maybe it's become my favorite. But I feel like she is just a prime example of, especially on this record, someone who starts on the guitar, starts with the feelings and the thoughts and the story. And then on this album specifically, she's so unafraid to really kind of like go dramatic, go expansive, get the strings in there, get the synths in there.
3: You do a bit of that.
4: I do.
3: Spring by Angel Olsen.

0: That was Angel Olsen. That song's called Spring. Alana Markell is here with me in the studio today. Beautiful.
1: I love that song.
0: I hear you in there.
1: Yeah, I bet in ways that I don't even know. Yeah. Honestly, it's one of those things where I listen to it so much, it's probably just kind of in my bones. I feel that way actually about a lot of the songs that I chose for today.
0: Yeah. Does your song process change song to song? Or do you have a typical way of how you craft?
1: Yeah, it definitely changes song to song. It's especially changes collaborator to collaborator. But for the last EP that I did, four of the five songs were written like day of. I didn't bring any material in. I didn't bring any instruments in. I was working with my friend Chris. We would go to his apartment. He has like a ton of gear in a very small room, his bedroom. And he was in a chair. I would sit on the edge of the bed and I'd get my notebooks out. I'd get my phone out. We'd get a guitar out. We'd get a synth out. We'd just start chatting about our day. He would play guitar or I would play a synth or something. And as soon as something caught his ear, my ear, I'd say, okay, record that. And he'd start recording that. And then he's like, okay, let me try to get this part down. And I say, okay, I don't play guitar, so while you record the guitar like in a way that we both think is agreeable, or you know, it's like the first whatever. It's the first pass, but let's do this in a way that we really fuck with. I'll take out my voice memos and I'll try to write a melody over the thing that you're doing.
0: Wow!
1: And it was like so fast, the process. It was melody while he's doing that, or he's doing drums. You know, he gets technical on something, I get technical on words. So we were trying as much as possible to sort of like lean into our strong suits at the same time and then kind of just keep saying yes, quickly say no to things and like keep coming up with ideas until 4 hours later we have a song. Like our first session we got together, I think it was the kind of thing where I was like, I hope you think I'm a good artist. And he was like, I hope you think I'm a good producer. Mm-hmm. And we got together and we made really kind of the most involved, like production involved song of mine, Restart, in like not very long, in like 4 hours, because we were just kind of going crazy. And I think a lot of the process of learning, of working together, has actually been letting go of the need to sort of make something complicated and really just sticking with what feels necessary and right. So we still work together. And
0: were you close before that started?
1: No, I barely knew him. I met him at a birthday party and I was like, oh, he's a good vibe. And I sent him some demos of mine and he responded in a way that made me think, okay, you know what I like. It's clear to you that you see where my music is coming from and you kind of fuck with my what I do. So I felt respected and I was like, this is a great place for us to go from.
0: And the way that you made it, that doesn't really allow for like overthinking either. It sounds like
1: it's great.
0: You just went with whatever you had and you kept going until you felt good about it.
1: Yes, I feel like that's all that. So it's either like things happen so quickly where it's a bit painstaking, because I've done the other thing around where I sit with a song, and then when you sit with a song that exists, production can feel so much more precious. Mm-hmm. Because you're like, I'm making this thing before only exists in live spaces. So it's written on water and it disappears and it's in people's minds and hearts, but it disappears. And then producing something that's existed in that way for so long is like making a statue, and you're super aware of the thing you're trying to make the statue of. So when it looks wrong, it can be really hard to try to move forward, versus when you're working from scratch, you're like, this doesn't exist. We're just making a statue, you know?
0: And you just know when you know that it's done.
1: I guess. I think you, or someone's just like, it's time, like let go. And you're like, okay, it's done.
0: And you don't. So if it's done, you're not going back and like, this could be different, this could be different.
1: Oh, I'm absolutely doing that. But that usually happens in
0: like way later.
1: Yeah. In like the final 0.5%. And the things I'm deliberating over and losing sleep over are tiny things. Mm-hmm. That I, even to this day, with certain songs of mine, I think I should have trusted myself and actually changed that thing. But often the time I'm just being crazy. But sometimes you get to the point where you end up being the one ruining it because you're changing so much. Uh-huh. You lose sight of the thing that you had made on that day, and you're trying to perfect it. Yeah. And you can sometimes fuck it up by tweaking too many things at once, or softening too, if you soften everything, then it's like nothing exists. Or if you make everything really like rigid or like everything punchy, then it's like so hard to listen to. I feel like I think I'll forever be learning like the balance of creating something and letting go of something, you know?
0: That's beautiful. You have created a world that is singular and it is so yours. I think like your sound is so, when you listen to a project of yours, you're really like inside of something and it flows so beautifully and it's like haunting and also there's so much space.
1: That's so kind. Thank you so much.
0: It's really amazing. So to hear that that's how that came to be is like so interesting to me.
1: Yeah, that's really cool. That's really cool.
0: And I could really think of Caroline Polachek when I heard you.
1: Oh, lie. Yeah.
0: Does everyone say that?
1: No, actually. Oh. I feel like the person I get the most is Imogen Heap.
0: Of course.
1: But they both utilize their voices and melody and like in a similar way.
0: The layering and like
1: And I love Caroline and I love Imogen.
0: Well, so Imogen is like the first
1: Caroline I will take rip. Any day of the week. Yes. Like, thank you. She's fucking amazing. And definitely, she's absolutely inspirational. Like, yeah.
0: And your live set, you use a bunch of little machines and buttons.
1: Yeah, I have a sampler where I've been for this specific project. There's so many sounds that are in it, but I wanted to just do like drum machine and bass for the live project because I think it just lets things breathe easier than having all the like glitches.
0: Mm-hmm.
1: I feel like it's something that if I were to criticize contemporary music is we have so many ways that we can make things sound cool that some things are overly like glitched out or things like that, and I feel like even there may be a couple sounds that like looking back I would have removed from the project but
0: you're like I'm trying too hard here
1: but yeah, I have like a little sampler where I play the drums and the bass and then I play keys and then I have like a friend on guitar and a violinist.
0: At what point did you learn all those things? Because you didn't really start in music. You kind of like found yourself here at 21.
1: I mean I played piano my whole life and would like sing covers for fun. So I loved accompanying myself. And I would even compose little piano pieces, but really I didn't write songs. And then I just started learning. I downloaded Logic for a class I was taking where I had to write a song every week.
0: And were you like, oh, this is it? This is what I like to do?
1: No, I was like, I'm so bad at this. I hate being bad at things. I hated being bad at it. And I had friends that were producers. And I remember just being like, hey, can I sit and watch you work? Or can we work on one of my songs? And I would just watch them work and ask questions about what's this, what's this, what's this? And I felt so kind of stupid or dumb at it that it was really freeing because I just learned so much. I didn't feel the need to pretend to know more than I did, and I felt people were so gracious and wanted to share and help me learn. And that's been the whole process, is just learning more and more and more. And the more that I learn, I feel, yes, it makes me a better producer, and it also makes me a better co-producer because so much of production is just about communicating. And now I can communicate in an actual technical way rather than just like speaking in adjectives, which is also cool. You know,
0: let's go back to the music for a second. We have Beating Here by Tirza.
1: Oh my God. Tirza.
0: Tell me about this one.
1: Tirza is one of my all time biggest inspirations musically. Beating. I had a hard time picking one of her songs, but Beating was the first song I heard of hers. I think that must have been also in 2021. And that opened up a huge can of worms for me. The whole music scene that she comes from, it's connected to like the UK underground. Like from like 2010s through now. I think. I'm not an encyclopedia. But yeah, this was just the first song of hers that I heard. It really spoke to me.
0: Let's do it.

0: That was Tirza. That song's called Beating. This is Pop Sick. Alana's here with me right now. That was beautiful.
1: Hey. Yeah, I love that song. I feel like it's such a simple song, but I could listen to it all the time. I love the way that I could assume that a lot of what is being done is kind of improvised. Mm. And also, I don't know if you heard like the white noise that, mm-hmm. that comes in, mm-hmm. and it's just her vocal track. Mm-hmm. So when they cut it in and out, it's almost like percussion because you're like lifting the world up into this other thing and then you're dropping it on your, oh, yeah, I don't know. I think her voice is like so from the heart and intimate and surprising and simple and like not afraid of anything.
0: I like that a lot. Beautiful description. Let's keep the music, mm-hmm. going. Melodies, Echo Chamber. This song's called Breathe In and Breathe Out. How's this one for you?
1: Oh yeah. So this one, I got obsessed with this song, I think it was right before I graduated college. Mm-hmm. And that was when I really started being kind of serious about music. Mm-hmm. Cause I was getting my drama degree. And of course, that was when I had the thought of time to do music full time.
0: Once you get the degree in drama.
1: but I really love the production on this song. And there's, again, this ticking in and out of space. And there's this one part of the song where everything drops out. You're going to hear it in a second. But she uses her voice as an instrument to kind of change the chords, quote unquote chords going on. And I would be biking or walking, listening to that song. And if I wasn't paying attention when that part would come on, I would rewind it and listen to it again.
0: That's a sign of a good song. This is Melody's Echo Chamber.

0: Those melodies, echo chamber, breathe in, breathe out. Wow, that was fun.
1: I love that song. And I also forgot that I stole a lyric from the song.
0: No way.
1: Yeah.
0: Did you credit her?
1: No. It's like slightly different. It's a song from this first EP that I put out called Pacer Test. Mm-hmm. And the first lyric of the song is, there has got to be a light to come. And she says, there must be some kind of light to come in that part that I was obsessed with. It's just funny. Fully like.
0: And you didn't realize?
1: I just forgot that I did that.
0: That's so funny.
1: And part of it was because Pacer Test was all about this, like, feeling like I needed to choose between two things and I was running around. And that's part of the reason why I was so struck by the song. And also, it's about she's like going to break up. I was going to break up. Classic, classic. But I forgot just how attached I was to that song until I reheard it.
0: Is it hard to come up with sounds and words that don't already exist?
1: I bet that it's harder than we think it is.
0: But you're doing it.
1: To come up with...
0: Like a song.
1: Because
0: you're pulling... You have to... You can think about your inspirations, but you can't... You know what I mean? Like, if you're coming up with something, it's like what your mind might bring up what you already know of.
1: I think that's probably most of what I do. I just don't even... I think most of the time we don't even realize it. And things feel good to us or sound good to us because... They feel new, but then there must be, I think, an element of familiarity. And I think sometimes it's more a nod to something else than we know. But sometimes it is. I like so many artists that I love just use lyrics from famous songs in there, or, you know, just do all these kinds of allusions. And I kind of want to do that more. I would listen to that. I was like, oh, I should do that more.
0: It is a nod to her. Yeah.
1: Yeah. Because, yeah, it definitely comes from a place of like serious respect. And also it's just fun. I don't know. I don't know how hard it is to come up. I don't know. I'm like, yeah. It's hard. I wonder if there's some sort of, it just feels like everything's comes from everything.
0: Yeah.
1: You know?
0: Yeah. Wait, I have more to say on that, but let's do Bjork.
1: Oh my
0: gosh. This song Cocoon. Tell me about this.
1: So this song, this is an EP of hers, that Vespertine, that's been out for a long time. A friend of mine, MJ, came to see my album or EP release show back in April. And she was like, oh, this EP is your Vespertine. And I was like, what is that? She's like, Bjork. And then I listened to the EP and I said, oh my God, I know exactly why you said that. It's like Bjork at her, like, pretty, it's very chill for her. And I think very lover girl era. And just the drums and the lyrics are so beautiful. It's very, makes me think of my own kind of I Love You EP, and it's mm-hmm. basking in this true love mm-hmm. vibe.
0: This is Bjork.

0: That was Bjork. I think both of you, you're very deliberate with your words. You're so
1: that
0: careful.
1: That means so much to me because, yeah, I mean, I haven't written anything yet after hearing this song, but I feel like, yeah, she's definitely incredibly deliberate and, like, frank.
0: She's not really hiding anything.
1: No, she's not hiding anything in that one. It's so awesome. I don't know. I really don't know any other artist who would write a verse like that. Mm-hmm. It's so sick.
0: Are you a lyrics listener?
1: Absolutely. Yeah. Absolutely. Unless I can't understand them, in which case I'm like, okay, they're not for me. I'll just pay attention. I'll pay attention to everything else. You know what I mean? If someone's hiding their lyrics from me, whatever.
0: But you're not less likely to engage with it.
1: No, I think I listen to a fair amount of instrumental or ambient music anyway. So if I can't hear it, it's fine. If it's a live set and someone's singing and I can't understand what they're saying, I get annoyed because then I'm watching this person sing and I can't even feel it. And it's not even the words. It's actually, I feel like the sound itself, because it's not being mixed loud enough. I'm not even feeling the emotion of their voice, which is that's when it becomes annoying to me.
0: Like, I would agree with that. Yeah. Broadcast is here on this list. Echo's Answer.
1: Yes.
0: Tell me about, are they a band that
1: I love? Yeah, definitely meaningful to me. I feel like Broadcast and Stereo Lab often get grouped together, and for me, I'm happy to group them together, and that I relate the two of them in terms of discovering them at a similar time. I forget when, maybe like not so long ago, maybe like 8 years ago, 7 years ago, but love Broadcast, love this song, the way that they loop the synths and bring them in and back, in and out. It's kind of like a trip pop song without the drums to me. Mm. And her voice is so clear in the song. Yeah, I love it.
0: Let's do it. This is Echo's Answer.

0: Yep.
1: So sick.
0: That was broadcast.
1: So sick.
0: Really cool. Kind of droney at the end there.
1: Yeah, I actually never really appreciated the ending there.
0: Yeah.
1: It's pretty scary.
0: Would you ever make a score? A film score?
1: Yeah, I totally would.
0: I see that for you. yeah, you have like a cinematic quality.
1: Yeah, that is definitely, that's something I get a lot. Cinematic. I don't know why. Maybe it's the like theater kid in me, you know.
0: Do you ever want to act dramatic more?
1: Sometimes, but mostly I'm really busy doing what I'm loving right now. So if an opportunity came up, I would totally, that I liked, I would probably take it. But it's just too hard to try to focus on both of them at the same time, you know.
0: Mm-hmm. Are you like, music school would have been cool, but you probably learned a lot from
1: music
0: school.
1: Would have destroyed me, honestly.
0: Worse? It would have made you like it less?
1: Yeah, I think. I think the fact that it was sort of something that was kind of monastic and done either in solitude or with specific people I'd chosen to teach me and be their apprentice, that it was sort of safe in that way. I wasn't really afraid to be torn up on the dramatic end of things. I was kind of like, give me your worst. Tell me, you know, tell me what I'm bad at. But with music, it was nice to have it be this sort of sacred alone / small team type of thing that's being built and continues to be.
0: Yeah, and you weren't like forced into it. It was very much like your choice.
1: Yeah, and I didn't have people being paid to tell me, you know, you got to do this. Mm-hmm. You can't do that. Mm-hmm. Everyone, you got to do TikTok. Mm-hmm. I think that so much of art school is people like looking for the way or answers or a blueprint on how to have a career as an artist. And there's truly just no way. Mm-hmm. So it was nice to just be able to think about if it was something I even wanted or figure out what I wanted, which I'm still.
0: Were you like online as a teenager? Were you like on Tumblr or anything?
1: I wasn't like a Tumblr girl. I wasn't super online in that way. Mm-hmm. I probably was maybe like end of middle school. Mm-hmm. And it was more just, I was more on Tumblr in the way of like, posting pictures, reposting pictures that I thought were pretty. Like nails, sushi, water bottles. Do you know what I mean? Like, if I were to go back and look at it, it's like, it's all just like me desperately wanting to try to like understand what it is to be cool and like reposting things that I found aesthetically pleasing in a desperate attempt to know myself. I really, really didn't, you know?
0: But you were finding your way.
1: Well, 100%.
0: No hate to your younger self.
1: I love her.
0: Were you like, you weren't engaging in fandom in any way?
1: No.
0: What about?
1: I was a directioner.
0: Okay.
1: I was a directioner and then I was a 5 Seconds of Summer fan.
0: But you weren't on Tumblr with those kids? How were you engaging? Were you just like?
1: Maybe it was more Instagram.
0: Instagram. Okay.
1: Yeah, it was like, imagine Wendy. Imagine Harry Styles sees you in the street and it's like, you're beautiful.
0: Are you a Harry listener now?
1: Okay, I saw him 2 days ago.
0: What?
1: I saw him two days
0: out?
1: Ago. Yeah.
0: In New York.
1: Yeah
0: he's New York. He's arrived. Tonight is opening night.
1: Oh, that's so crazy. No, I was just walking the Williamsburg Bridge with
0: he's
1: a sword.
0: He's always walking it.
1: I had a sword because I was shooting a music video.
0: Oh.
1: And I saw him.
0: Okay, teaser.
1: I was like, hello, I'm an artist too, Harry Styles.
0: Did you say anything?
1: No, of course not.
0: But you were like a 1D girl.
1: I know.
0: Did that feel crazy or you felt normal?
1: It felt crazy and then it felt normal. I think living in New York just kind of numbs you out. And I haven't really been so much of a fan as of recent. I don't dislike him at all. I like him and I would, if someone gave me free tickets to see his concert, I would go. But I probably wouldn't pay to see him.
0: You just felt normal seeing him. I'm sure other people
1: I
0: were like
1: elated. I kept
0: him.
1: Looking around. None of my friends noticed him and I went, you guys, that was serious.
0: That's a good eye you have. Because he could probably just walk by.
1: He was pretty
0: by.
1: Incognito. He was wearing a hat like I'm wearing right now. And I thought, oh, look at this sort of handsome Williamsburg guy. And then very quickly, we made eye contact. And he saw me seeing him being
0: and
1: Harry
0: Styles. He said, don't do anything. Wait, that's really amazing.
1: That's crazy.
0: That's a really amazing day you had then.
1: Yeah.
0: Lucky. I was going to ask about...
1: Oh, yeah. The internet. I'm curious where that came from.
0: Just because fandom is like a foundation of this show and because I'm really interested in like what people were doing.
1: What were you doing?
0: Justin Bieber.
1: Well, that too.
0: Yeah. Yeah.
1: Oh my gosh. I remember my mom took me to see Never Say Never.
0: Me too.
1: Oh my God.
0: I saw it so many times.
1: I was sobbing in the backseat of the minivan because I just knew, I was like, he'll never know who I am. He'll never know who I am.
0: Totally. I still feel a little bit of that.
1: And yeah. I was right. Yeah.
0: I think it's more, now I'm just at peace with like, it's what he's brought me is enough.
1: Yeah,
0: it's okay that he doesn't know me.
1: Do you like his new albums? Do you like Swag and Swag Too?
0: Could not love them more.
1: They're awesome.
0: I have a playlist called Swag Sandwich, and it alternates each album. Oh, I love that. So I can listen to both at one time.
1: That's awesome.
0: I'm a big fan. Also, like the Dijon McGee effect on him was something I never saw coming.
1: Unexpected and so welcomed.
0: So, because they created this space where his voice thrives so well. There's like, it really lends itself to the quality of his voice. And yeah. Like, whereas his older music is so radio polished, like trying to be commercial.
1: It's true. But his R&B era, that was so good. Oh, though.
0: You don't even know. We're getting into a lot. Journals? I could really go on and on about Journals. I could really do it. If you haven't streamed Journals, I really recommend you do. I mean, he had Future, Big Sean, like,
1: insane.
0: He was 18 years old.
1: Insane.
0: Insane album. Lovely. I wanna play these songs before we get to the end.
1: I knew we would be. I'm
0: well,
1: such
0: me
1: a chatter.
0: Too. And I really wanted. It. I also want to play your music. But
1: wait,
0: we'll
1: if you
0: want
1: to, we can always cut something. I'm really okay.
0: No,
1: with
0: well,
1: that.
0: Okay. We could play a little bit of the Microphones. This song's called "I Want."
1: Oh yeah,
0: Wind
1: that
0: to
1: one's
0: blow.
1: So long. Is this the last one?
0: Second to last. We have Imogen to end.
1: Oh. Okay. Yeah, we could play. Yeah. Okay.
0: You want to play a little of this, or you want to skip it?
1: Let's skip it actually. Okay. Because I'm it's in there because I'm making a cover of it. I'm gonna release this song.
0: Okay. So, a cover?
1: Yeah.
0: Okay.
1: Yeah.
0: But is that what the next week is, or is there there's a single next week?
1: Next week is a double single actually.
0: Oh wow.
1: But it's the same song.
0: Okay.
1: It's the produced version and the stripped version of the same song.
0: Okay, okay. That's exciting.
1: I'm very
0: excited.
1: Do you like
0: stripped down songs?
1: Yeah, I definitely do. It was a song I made last summer using my friend Sean sent me the synth loop and I produced a song and I wrote the song around the synth loop and I came back to it after I released the EP because I was kind of just taking stock of the music that I had on my computer that I was just sitting there. I didn't really have a project to its name and I thought, well, this song really holds up and the synth part that Sean wrote is so beautiful. I feel like the song deserves a version which it's less of this looped thing and more of me. I basically, it's me on upright piano and then I am singing through my ear pods microphone. So it's pretty lo-fi and stripped and I think very opposite of what the single itself is. So I was like, let's put them both out at the same time. See what happens.
0: I can't wait to hear. Well, Imogen, obviously, like,
1: yes,
0: pioneer of pop music and really set the tone, I think, for... I mean, she birthed, like, everybody that's out now.
1: It's true. Yeah, exactly what you said. And it was... Speak for Yourself was one of the first CDs that I had. Mm-hmm. It was like I had Taylor Swift Speak Now, and then I had Speak for Yourself.
0: Both speaking. You need a Speak album next. Speak,
1: yeah. My debut album, Speak. Honestly,
0: Speak for Yourself now.
1: So good. Yeah, I used to thrash around in my childhood bedroom to Headlock. Like I was like going. I would just like. Really like throw myself against the wall as though I was some sort of damsel in the music video. Did I choose Just For Now?
0: You did.
1: I love Just For Now. I was also Love Frou Frou. I was considering doing Frou Frou, but Just For Now is so cool and I love the effect that it's had on like sample culture because there's that really famous song. It's the A$AP Rocky song that samples this song. Mm-hmm. I forget which song it is of his, but I feel like it kind of was like a really cultural thing where people now then like love to sample her voice. She sampled Jason Derulo, famously samples her. And yeah, there's the whole Clams Casino collab, but I feel like I would love if people sampled my voice like they sampled.
0: Oh yeah. Regions. Is it I Smoked My Brain?
1: And maybe it's I Smoked My Brain.
0: She's on that. And then, I mean, and then Good Night and Go, Ariana put her version out.
1: Yeah, everyone loves him. Everyone loves him. It's a deserved mother mention, you know? Like,
0: do you think that, like, when you heard her and then you started making music, were you like, this is, I don't know, because you really do have, like, a similar thing going.
1: Yeah, the answer is... No, actually, one person, I was I didn't think about it mm-hmm. until pretty early on. Someone said, oh, your melody, this melody, you sound like Imogen Heap. Mm. And I went, oh my God, like I grew up listening. And then I went through this whole thing of like, oh my gosh, that's so true. Mm. Because we both flip our voices in similar mm-hmm, ways. And mm-hmm. Caroline does the same thing, mm-hmm. Caroline Polachek. Mm-hmm. I try to think as little as possible about sounding like X, Y, or Z mm-hmm. unless I'm trying to communicate to someone who I'm producing with, mm-hmm. let's do guitars like this. Mm-hmm. Oh, sort of like maybe like when Alex G does like this, you know, because then we can be like, we can listen and be like, oh, yes, that's what we're aiming for. Mm-hmm. But when I'm writing melody, it's like, okay, what is feels good? What feels like it's communicating the lyric or what feels like it's marrying itself to the instrumental? Melody is my favorite thing ever. I could do melodies all day long. Sometimes when I'm listening to instrumental music or even when I'm listening to music with lyrics and I'm biking, and I will tune out whatever the person is saying and whatever the melody is, and I'll write my own song over the mm-hmm. instrumental. I just really love writing melodies.
0: I love that. Well, and just for now is, yeah, I mean, it really is the basis of a lot of music. So let's see, this is Imogen Heap's Just For Now. Enjoy.

0: That was Imogen Heaps just for now. Alana Markell with me today. How lovely was that? I've really enjoyed this. And each of these songs that you brought, like I hear in your own music, we have some time. Do you have like, I mean, I know what I like of yours, but I want you to tell me like.
1: Wait, no, I want you to tell
0: me. Okay, I can do it. Well, she put out an EP in April. It's called I Love You. It's a love. It's about love.
1: It's totally about love. All kinds of love. Friendship love, familial love, love, romantic love, self-love.
0: It's so important. And love is like so universal and it's so timeless and also changes so much and feels different all the time.
1: 100%. A lot, I would say the majority of the EP is sort of, a lot of the EPs are romantic love. I fell in love for the first time.
0: Oh.
1: So it's about the experience of learning about what the reality of that love was for me.
0: Yeah.
1: You know?
0: And you're still in love.
1: I'm still in love.
0: That's so beautiful and amazing.
1: Isn't that crazy?
0: It's so lucky.
1: I feel lucky.
0: It's hard to find.
1: For sure.
0: When you find it, you got to hold on. But not too long if it's not good.
1: So true.
0: that's my advice to you. Well, I love all these songs. And I mean, live, they take on like a whole different life, which is really cool. And I'm excited to see where you go from here and what the next, and you have a single out in a week from today, which is so exciting. And I'm sure you're around New York a lot.
1: Yeah. I'm playing September 17th at Knockdown Center at the Ruins with, I'm supporting Carla Del Forno and Acopia.
0: Wow.
1: I'm so excited. Okay, I love both of those projects so much.
0: I don't think I've been to that venue.
1: It's like the outside area of Knockdown. It's awesome. It's cool.
0: Okay, amazing. I have been to Knockdown. Well, I love all your songs and I feel like strange. I mean,
1: I'm so curious. Everyone has their favorites. Or today.
0: I put First Hour on the story and I'll play it here.
1: Let's do it.
0: I Love You and I'm Scared to Be Alone. Like, it's so real. It's so honest. You use repetition in a way that I really love. It really like sinks in. And it's like, it's layered. Everything you do is like so layered and there's so much like life in it and it feels alive. It feels, it's super like raw.
1: Thank you.
0: So we'll end the episode with this one. This is First Hour by Alana Markell. She's got more coming. I hope you enjoyed today. I'll be here next week and I hope you have a great rest of your evening.
1: Oh my gosh.
0: And catch Alana live in New York if you're around and hopefully around the country pretty soon. This is First Hour. Enjoy.

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Alright, well, good evening. It is 6 p.m. here at Radio Free Brooklyn. It's Friday night. Had your Henry in Marseille, France, and it's Sunday at Residence FM in UK land. It means you're about to start listening to Sitting with Gianluca. I am Gianluca. We'll be with you for the next hour. I am have also built a website. I'm quite proud of it. Sittingwith.com. I am going to start having guests every 2 weeks for download, so subscribe if you can and want to know more. There's some good ones coming. I have a couple of the Mekons up there right now. Anyway, while the summer's going on, I thought I'd celebrate a few birthdays this week, and I think I'll start with David Crosby, who David Crosby would have been, I'm trying to do the maths, I think 85, but let's just say mid-80s right now. Of course, Crosby, Stills, Nash & Young, The Birds and his solo stuff. I interviewed him actually a couple of times, and I think if you go on to possibly the Rolling Stone website, it might be in the archives. Where else? Maybe Mojo? I can't quite remember. But anyway, if you look online, you might find it. The first time I think I interviewed him, he started cutting his toenails, and there was all this shrapnel of toenails flying all around. I should have really worn a crash helmet that day. Anyway, I am digressing, as I tend to do, so I'm just going to step aside and let's listen to the deceased, three years ago, I think. But anyway, yeah, let's just listen to birthday boy David Crosby.

0: Yay, that's a dang good slab of music there, even if I say so myself. David Crosby there, Birthday Boy, 83 years old, cowboy movie. And I followed that off. I wanted to keep the theme for it about cowboys a little bit. Theme for an Imaginary Western by Jack Bruce, bass player from Queen. And that's off his Songs for a Tailor album. And I followed that one up with the person that writ it and actually writ a lot of the Cream classics, like I Feel Free and The Sunshine of Your Love, etc., etc. The wonderful poet Pete Brown and lyricist Pete Brown and singer performer, actually, and percussion player Pete Brown. And that is off his final last ever release called The Shadow Club, posthumous. Sadly, he passed away last year after a long battle with cancer. That has Eric Clapton guesting on guitar, and Eric Clapton, of course, from Cream as well. Jack Bruce's adversary, I guess. There was a tense group, to say the least. But anyway, yes, Eric Clapton on that. He didn't want to do the record because he was busy, and then he found out how sick and ill Pete Brown was, so he agreed to it in the end. I know this because I was there during the mixing of the Shadow Club, and I was the last person ever to interview Pete Brown. He passed away about 2-3 weeks after that, actually. I interviewed him in the recording studio, and you can read that interview, actually, in if you go to the Guardian website. I think it's guardian.com, theguardian.co.uk, something like that, and you look up Pete Brown or my name, Gianluca Tramontana. Pete Brown is probably easier to look up on the Shadow Club, and you will find it in there. Sad. I was very sad that he passed shortly after that, literally 48 hours after we spoke. He had a terrible lapse in health. Anyway, all right, I'm digressing again. Let's get back to the Birthday Boy, Long Time Gone, off his last album. David Crosby, off his last album, Live, Silent Harmony, and there were their live radio broadcasts. It's him singing a classic CSN song, Long Time Gone.
1: I think some of you know the chorus.

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Oh yeah. I said, speak your mind. That is if you still can't.

time gone. This time by two people that do not have birthdays this week, but they are great, and yes, and they have the same title as someone that does. Tim O'Brien and Daryl Scott. And that song was written by Daryl Scott, became a big hit for the Dixie Chicks in, I don't know, a few years ago. Anyway, that was them, a long time gone. If you've just tuned in, you're half-ish of a way through sitting with Gianluca here at Radio Free Brooklyn, Radio Renui in Marseille, France, and where else? Yeah, Resonance FM in the UK, and also sitting with Doc. 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And right now, a couple of the Mekons are on it, and they play some live music, especially for us. Anyway, the other thing is, if you've listened to Radio Free Brooklyn before, you know that we're broke. 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Drop a coin or two in the hat. Doesn't have to be for nothing, though, because we got some great paraphernalia, baseball caps, cool shirts, and a whole ton of really good stuff that you need, whether you know it or not. And plus, you get to keep our lights on and listen to more of us. 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And like that, I'm going to, or you write a review, tell a friend. I'm going to actually big it up for Connie Stewart, actually. I have no idea how to do the maths on how old she is. But she was big in the 60s, actually, 60s and some of the 70s. And then sort of lay low for a little bit. She ended up marrying Marty Stewart, who I think, if my maths is correct, is about 10 years younger than Connie Smith. And I'm going to play them singing together. Happy birthday, Connie. I'm going to play them husband and wife singing together with the Larry Stevenson Band. Yes. Talk to me.

0: Here's a little number right here now that Marnie and me would like to try to do for each one that Mac Wiseman and myself recorded a few years ago, and it's out of print right now, and a lot of folks still asking for this one, and you be mad.
1: Oh, I'd be delighted.
0: I'd be delighted. You're about the size of Mac now.
1: That's the truth.
0: It's called The Bluebirds Sing for Me.

Ooh, ooh, ooh. Yes, indeed, oh, great. Another great slab of music there. The Bluebirds are singing for me. And I remember when I said that Marty Stewart was an incredible multi-instrumentalist, plays anything with strings, a demon picker. And I'm going to tell you why, because it relates to the last album, the last song we heard, The Bluebirds Are Singing For Me. And that's recorded from way, way, way back when with the legendary Lester Flatt on guitar. And Lester Flatt came through Bill Monroe and Flatt and Scruggs. If you've ever heard the Bonnie and Clyde theme tune, you've heard Flatt and Scruggs. And Scruggs being the banjo player, Lester Flatt being the guitar player, had a number of huge hits back in the day. Lester Flatt going through Philadelphia, Mississippi, because there's more than one Philadelphia, comes across this kid called Marty Stewart, who is just super talented, and he takes him with him to join his band at the age of, I can't remember if it's 14 or 15, I think it was 14 actually, because he was homeschooling Marty Stewart on the tour bus as they were roaming the country, and Marty Stewart was his mandolin player and co-singer and guitar player at times. And that is why Marty Stewart is such a demon picker, because it's the only thing he's ever done ever. And preceding that, we heard Country Star by today's Marty Stewart and his fabulous Superlatives, is what they're called. And preceding that, Mrs. Marty Stewart, Connie Smith, the wonderful Connie Smith, with her husband Marty Stewart and Larry Stevenson Bang, Talk to Me, Lonesome Heart. It is also, she happens to be Connie Smith, I suppose, David Crosby's twin, because she's also born in 1941, which makes her also 83. All right, you know whose birthday it is today? Steve Martin's. Yes, that's Steve Martin, the comic. He is today, has 79 birthday candles on his birthday cake. And he also happens to be really into playing banjo, and he also happens to be really good at it. So I'm going to play a couple of Steve Martin things for him, for his birthday. I'm going to start off with a goofy one, though, him as a comic from the Little Shop of Horrors. It's called Dentist.

Yay, all right there. That was Steve Martin, 79 years old today there, and Dentist and Another Round. That's him doing marvellous banjo work off an album called So Familiar. That's Steve Martin with Mrs. Paul Simon, a.k.a. Edie Brickell, who you might remember from the old Bohemians way back in the day, and a wonderful singer, and that was Another Round. It just so happens to be also Maddie Pryor's birthday, and I'm going to celebrate that too. Maddie Pryor, best known, I suppose, for singing with Steely Span. There's a very famous song called All Around My Hat, and that was Maddie Pryor. She also sort of sang with the Scissor Sisters, and the Silly Sisters, not the Scissor Sisters, that's another group, but the Silly Sisters. And she happens to be one of the great English folk singers around. She's up there with Shirley Collins and the great Sandy Denny, and so she's a very high regard. I can't do the maths on the fly, but she was born in 1947, obviously August 14th, 1947, and here she is doing a swimming song.

Hour right there. Yeah, Maddie Pryor then as the swimming song, perfect for the summer. And I followed that up with a person that wrote swimming song, Loudon Wainwright. Yes, it's Maddie Pryor's birthday. I forgot to mention that, which is why I played it. And yes, followed that up by Loudon Wainwright, a hysterical songwriter, and who wrote the fishing song, and that's a track, I'm All Right. Yes, bitter? No, not really. He's very funny, Loudon Wainwright. If you get a chance to see him, if he's in a town near you, he doesn't tour as much as he used to, but occasionally he'll pop up. Well worth checking out. It's a good night out, and you'll have many belly laughs. If you have just tuned in, you are just miss-sitting with Gianluca here at Radio Free Brooklyn, Radio Grenouille in Marseille, France, and Resonance FM in the UK. I have been Gianluca. We'll be back next week, same time, sitting with .com. If you want to listen to some sit downs and subscribe, I'm going to ease out the way by saluting someone else whose birthday is this week, Larry Graham, Funkmeister, bass slapper extraordinaire, was also Prince's mentor, and he came up, Larry Graham, through Sly and the Family Stone, and he really kind of popularized the slapping bass sound that you hear all over the place. He wasn't the first to do it, but he was, I guess, had a name enough that he sort of spread the word, if you will. And then afterwards, he started his own band after Sly and the Family Stone called Graham Central Station, or Graham Central Station if you're British. Anyway, happy birthday, Larry. And here he is. I'm going to sign off. Please drop in on me when you like at sittingwith.com. Or here at Radio Free Brooklyn, Radio Grenouille, or Resonance FM. All right, that's me. I want to say thank you, and thank you again.

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1: Today, I'm at Martinez Playground, where I'm surrounded by skaters both young and old. But age is not necessarily indicative of skill. 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
3: Kickflip?
5: Yeah.
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5: Oh, yes.
2: Some of their dads are here too, and they skate. It's pretty cool. It's a whole community thing.
1: I'm Victoria Principato, and this is what Brooklyn sounds like.
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0: love playing dueling things with you.
1: Always.
0: This is coming off hot and heavy, but I feel like we'd make great love together, Dave. I feel like we'd give it to each other's kind of like, what do you need?
1: We'd be gentle and giving. That's what you're saying?
0: Yeah. I'd listen to you. Like, what do you need, Dave?
1: I'd find out what you need and get it to you.
0: Yeah.
1: That's nice. That's real nice.
0: Yeah. I don't want to leave you hanging.
1: No, you don't want to. You don't want to do that.
0: We're Dave and Giggles. We've been doing this for a while.
1: Good to be back.
0: It's real good to be back. God, it's been a while.
1: And every day I see you, that board gets bigger and bigger, and there's more stuff on it.
0: Yep. Well, you called me. You called me at peak running time. Mm-hmm. You called me, and I was like, you know what? I'll take it. I'll answer this call. I was done with my run. But I was like,
1: how far in were you?
0: 7.5 miles in.
1: And with how many more do you have left?
0: That was it. I had like another mile and a half, too.
1: I mean, that's like another, 10 minutes of running. You know, that's nothing to sneeze at, as they say.
0: No. How you doing?
1: Good. I'm good. So I went down to, I got a call from our old friend Ryan. And, he said his band was playing a festival and they wanted a video done. So I made a 2-hour video, like art video. And I went down, I'll send it to you. And I went down and produced this video for him, went down. It was really funny because it was like the festival was at like a campground and the campground was like full of like, retirees. And it was like an old people's campground. They had like a general store on premises and like a couple of pools and like nobody walked anywhere. Everybody had golf carts.
0: Oh, okay. That kind of.
1: It sounds like Florida. It sounds like Florida, really.
0: But like Pennsylvania or Jersey?
1: I was in Pennsylvania. It was in Pennsylvania. Yeah. But the good thing about it was the lady who was running it used to live in A and manage bands, right?
0: Okay.
1: So she was like, this is a while ago, I guess, but I want to get like some kind of video screen that I could like play movies on and do all this stuff. So she had like a 10x15 video project or a video monitor screen where they all clip together, kind of like, we've seen it like ball games and stuff. Sure.
0: Not wind resistant is what you're going to say.
1: Not wind resistant, but all weather, she said.
0: Sure, of course.
1: But she was telling me, she was like, yeah, I got a good deal on it. $15,000.
0: What?
1: But you should see this thing. It's sick. It was so sick.
0: Is it cool?
1: Yeah, it was really cool.
0: So were you projecting the band onto the screen? Or
1: I made a video. I made a video like of all like kaleidoscope shit and like videos of like water in slow motion with for the festival. Yeah.
0: Got it. Okay.
1: It was like a 2-hour video I made.
0: Jeez. How much did you get? Do you want to talk?
1: I did it for free. I wasn't doing it for money.
0: Check out these visuals. So are you going to show it to me or what?
1: I just sent it to you.
0: Okay. Okay.
1: Yeah, I just sent it to you.
0: That was a little forceful, Dave. Can you please show it to me?
1: Yeah, I just
0: gotta be gentle.
1: We gotta be gentle. So I went and did that, but my point was, I get back and Ryan texted me. He goes, "Cool." His brother-in-law was visiting at the same time, and it was a last minute thing. They have an 18-month-old and a 4-year-old, and they drove from Wisconsin.
0: To see Ryan's band.
1: They were just coming to visit his wife.
0: Okay.
1: That's his sister.
0: Okay. Sure.
1: It was like a 15-hour drive with an 18-month-old.
0: Jeez.
1: That sounds brutal.
0: They were just looking for something to do.
1: Yeah. So he texted me right when I got back and he's like, "Cool. The little one had COVID."
0: Oh no! Did you get it? Did he give it to you?
1: I didn't get it. I didn't stay too close.
0: Why you don't kiss other people's babies?
1: Exactly. Don't kiss babies.
0: Yeah. God, you look good. I think you have an AI filter going on. Something.
1: It's like soft focus in the back. I could turn that off.
0: Right? No, it's fine. I just want to see the real. I want to see you for you, Dave.
1: No, I don't have anything. Oh, wait, hold on.
0: It's softening your skin. You look very. You look beautiful. I mean, you look nice, Dave.
1: It's just, there it is. There's nothing.
0: There you go.
1: It was portrait lighting. That's what was on.
0: I'm like I get so in tune with this, you know. I'm like,
1: mm-hmm. This is soon gonna be the baby's room.
0: Okay. Well, how it's like that
1: over
0: thing's
1: here. Like, right? There's like her dolls are over there. What?
0: She's three, two.
1: She's gonna be three September 13th.
0: Nice. Well, then you can come to the sauna congress then.
1: Let's do it.
0: We've never been naked together. That's the thing. We've never been like, especially around. Like, I feel like we definitely get. I would get the giggles.
1: It would definitely happen. Definitely
0: get the giggles if you were like in a.
1: Especially if we were around a whole bunch of people.
0: Mm-hmm. Or much better looking than us. You know?
1: Of course.
0: And, like, jacked. Oh, I mean, yeah. then like nobody's looking at you. If you got a dude with like an 8-pack or something who's like, you know, under the waterfall, you know.
1: Hey, everybody's looking at that looking dude. At
0: you. Right? Yeah, nobody's looking at you.
1: Yeah, totally.
0: Drinking your coffee.
1: Yeah.
0: All right, three years old. Man, you're in the thick of it.
1: In the thick of it, yeah.
0: Good mm-hmm. for you, man. Good for you. Does it cool? Here's, I think, a question I've asked you.
1: All right, let's hear it.
0: Like, just being a dad of a daughter, you know, and just kind of like, I don't know, do you have like worries, concerns, like extra protections, you know, just like, you're always just kind of, you know, I don't know.
1: Extra protections. Tell extra me.
0: Protection. All right, so you feel tell like, me. You know, extra careful with like a dog, you know, and just kind of.
1: She's pretty rough and tumble, so I can throw her around. Like, sure. As far as like, I mean, it's funny because like there's a, in the building, there's a, one of our neighbors has a boy who was born literally 2 days after her.
0: Okay.
1: And I feel like he's a lot softer than she is. She's a little bit, you know.
0: You tell him that? You tell him that?
1: I wouldn't tell them that.
0: Kid's pretty soft.
1: Your kid's pretty soft. This is a bit of a whiner.
0: Yeah.
1: Yeah, but I think, but nice. I mean, you tell me, what is the difference of having a boy versus a girl in the question you're asking? Both
0: very different. I mean, like the, you know, Julie and I were talking and we're like, all right, well, we need to have the kind of like sex and drugs talk with our oldest, you know, like he's going into high school, like ninth grade, you know, like he's very innocent, but he's like, you know, I don't know, kids these days, like.
1: Is he 12?
0: No, he's 13.
1: He's 13 now.
0: Yeah, Jesus. But like, you know, I don't know. I mean, he's, you know, like, I feel like maybe I know more, maybe I was exposed to a lot more at my age than
1: you
0: he
1: think
0: was.
1: So? I feel like you were pretty soft. Yeah. You were pretty
0: I
1: wasn't, soft.
0: No. I think like he's been, I don't want to say sheltered, but I think like, you know, he knows about the world and stuff like that. He's been traveled. Mm-hmm. He's a really smart kid. Yeah. But as far as like the nitty gritty of the world stuff, you know, he hasn't seen it, doesn't know about it. Like, I don't think he's ever seen, you know, an adult magazine.
1: You don't think so?
0: No, or an adult video. I don't think so.
1: You got to ask him these questions. You
0: should ask him this.
1: Yeah.
0: You should ask him this.
1: I mean, he's 13 now. You got to, and I think it's for a boy, I think it's your duty to have the talk.
0: Yeah. Well, he's had like, you know, sex education classes and things.
1: Sure,
0: like that.
1: Sure. So he knows. So he's definitely seen something. But maybe right. not.
0: Like, but I don't think they show him things. I think it's like,
1: I don't know. I can't remember. No. So what do you?
0: No, I'm just saying is like,
1: how do you approach this? How do you approach
0: it? Good. We talked about this. We got to, you know, we have to kind of have a mature sort of approach at this and just be like, mm-hmm. all right, here's what, you know. But he knows things about consent. He knows things about like, you know. Yeah, he's. But yeah, I think we got to, you know. I'm thinking about this right now. This is deep.
1: This is real
0: deep. Yeah. But he's a smart kid, and I feel like his approach to the world is a lot more innocent than mine was at that age. You know what I'm saying? I think I was just kind of like, you know.
1: You were in Florida, you know.
0: Florida, it was weird.
1: It's weird down there. Colorado's not as weird. I mean, it's weird in its own other ways.
0: Yeah. But anyways, and then with the, you know, I don't know. And with the daughter I was talking about, I was like, all right, well, someday she's going to freaking have her, you know, moon cycle and stuff like that. We're going to have to talk to her about that. And like,
1: that's not your avenue. You know, you don't know as much about that as Julie does. So like, right.
0: I was trying to explain something to the kids with like biology. And I was like, oh my God, like I need to do a little Cliff's Notes.
1: You got to bone up on it.
0: What was I talking about? Oh, okay. I was talking about, the male determining the sex of, you know, kids. Uh-huh. It's the male that did, right? Like,
1: I think so. That's what I've heard.
0: Right. But can you explain it?
1: No, not at all. That's like,
0: So I was trying to explain it to Leo. And I was like, yeah, I think it's, yeah, it's the male. I don't know why, but I think that's why, you know, in, you know, olden times, like all these like women would be like the king, the queens and stuff would be beheaded and they'd be like, all right, we're done with you because you can't produce a male offspring. Right.
1: But it's the male's problem.
0: It's the male's problem, the male's, you know, problem. Or whatever. So anyways.
1: I think that's true. We're just making stuff up.
0: Could we're be. Not a science show. We're
1: never have been, never will be.
0: We've got a few new listeners. I think so. I've been somebody was like, you guys still doing that?
1: Kind of. Sometimes.
0: Sometimes.
1: I got a message today from Radio Free Brooklyn. Let me see what it says.
0: Read it.
1: I'm gonna read it.
0: Put all right, just so you know, for the listeners at home, we're live. I mean, we're not live. We're live right now. But kind of. This is Wednesday's show, which is going to air Wednesday.
1: Today.
0: It's going to air today. All right, let's August, see. What is it, 12th?
1: August 12th. Let's see. Yeah. Here we go. Okay. Please give this post a repost, share, and shout out your show with a tag in the comments. So it's going on Wednesday.
0: Sure.
1: Oh, I see. It's just like it's a Wednesday pop-up thing. So 7 p.m. Dave and Giggles. That's what we're doing right now. This is
0: edit that photo and then like mm-hmm. circle Dave and Giggles.
1: Yeah.
0: So we just kind of stand right, out.
1: So here's the stuff that's happening around us. So let's see. We got Mama's D's dance party at 3 p.m.
0: Okay.
1: Meet me in the basement at 4 p.m. I don't know what that is. 5 p.m. Pop sick. I don't know. Popsic. We got to look into these. 6 p.m. Sitting with Gianluca. I've met that guy. He's a wild man.
0: You think it's Gianluca probably.
1: Maybe. And then Love Me or Leave Me right after this, 8 p.m. And then Mondo Jazz at 10 p.m. Not bad.
0: Good lineup. And then we're sandwiched in there with these people.
1: Yeah.
0: That's pretty nice, Dave.
1: I mean.
0: We got to say thank you to Radio Free Brooklyn.
1: Brooklyn. we've been doing show on Radio Free Brooklyn for how long? When did we start?
0: A while. I do guess 15 years, I think. Longer than I've been married, man. I think. Right? Yeah. Definitely longer than I've been married. So maybe 16 years?
1: Is that right? No. You were married after we started Radio Free Brooklyn.
0: Mm. No, but showing. I always like to say showing.
1: Yeah, I think like we started showing in like 2010, and then we started Radio Free Brooklyn in 2016.
0: That's a long time.
1: That was a long time. Yeah.
0: Do we get any tenure sort of?
1: We get nothing. We get nothing. We lose listeners. That's what we get.
0: Hey, baby, let's see if we're the longest running show on Radio Free Brooklyn.
1: Why do you keep saying Brooklyn?
0: I can't say it right. It's a tough word.
1: Brooklyn?
0: Brooklyn. I've heard there's a kid, and God rest his soul, he's still alive, I think, but his name's Brogan. There's a kid in our neighbor. We've told you about this. This kid, Brogan.
1: Brogan. You never told me about Brogan.
0: Never told you about Brogan. Did I tell you about, we got to talk about Europe. Talk about Father's Day? Did we have a Father's Day show or no?
1: I don't think we did.
0: Father's Day?
1: No, that was a while ago. I feel like we've done a show since then, but we didn't talk about Father's Day.
0: Shit. Let's talk a little about Father's Day because I got a little Father's Day story.
1: Okay, let's hear it.
0: So I had my dad's ashes, a little bag of dad's ashes that I still had. And I was like, you know what?
1: Did they break it amongst all the kids? Did all the kids get a little?
0: Yeah, we all got a little.
1: Okay.
0: A little
1: piece. All right.
0: We put some off the Staten Island ferry a long time ago, and then mm-hmm. I don't think is really appropriate. You're not really supposed to.
1: You're not supposed to do that.
0: We looked it up, and it was like, this is illegal. We're like, we're still going to do it. So, but
1: who cares?
0: Still going to do it.
1: So right now, some of your dad's ashes.
0: Some of my dad's ashes. And I was like, you know what? I want to have a little like sort of send off, you know, something, you know? And so Father's Day, I had a wedding up in Vail. I had that big wedding we did. Yeah. Next day at it. It was a big old, you know, biggest wedding the whole year.
1: Mm-hmm.
0: And the next day was Father's Day. And I was like, you know what? I got a little of my dad's ashes. I'm going to take a little bit down to the river and like, you know, release them and kind of be like, cool. Like I'm at this point where I feel like, you know, it's time. It's mm-hmm. my own little thing. And I did it. And I was like,
1: Timing's right.
0: And I was like, all right.
1: Let me ask you this question.
0: Yeah.
1: Did your dad ever go to Colorado?
0: Yes, not to see. No, he was out. He came out here to do a trip with my middle sister for her like graduation present.
1: Okay.
0: They went jeeping.
1: Oh, nice.
0: In like the, like in a 4x4s or whatever, Jeeps, whatever. And,
1: you should buy that Jeep.
0: I should buy that Jeep. And, my uncle said, it smelled like a pirate ship because I guess my dad was drinking so much rum to deal with his nerves of being in the Jeep on the trails and stuff like that.
1: Sounds like a Bradley.
0: Yeah, sounds like a Bradley. But yeah, no. So anyways, I had a nice little like Father's Day kind of like, let's do this, you know? And it was like, you know, I think it was like,
1: you think he would have been cool with being put in this river or Colorado?
0: But, I mean, I don't think he really had a choice.
1: He didn't have a choice.
0: It's not really
1: up. You're getting thrown in this.
0: It's not really up to him. But I don't know. I didn't want to be like, I don't know. I didn't want to hold on to these ashes for, you know, very too long and just be like, let's send them off. Let's have a little being at peace with the person. Be like, all right, cool. You did some good things. You did some not so maybe smart things. You know, a lot of it was like, I told you about the yoga retreat, right? I went to the yoga festival. Doing a lot of self-care, Dave.
1: You got to do some self-care.
0: You kind of catch me in the middle of some of my self-care.
1: I do. I call you. Sometimes.
0: Sometimes. But like coming back from the yoga festival and like being by myself for a long time down there, lots of sauna and lots of like, you know, nature and stuff like that. I was like, I want to be a good dad to my kids. I want to be a nice dad. I want to be patient. I want to be like, you know, kind of like, I don't want to be like, you know, fly off the handle and be like, ah, what the, you know, what, why are you,
1: which is easy to do.
0: Easy to do because it's like what you're kind of like bred with and you're like born with and like the things that your parents.
1: Also, kids frustrate. Kids frustrate.
0: Yeah, frustrate the shit out of you. But like also the stuff.
1: Worst.
0: Your parents' habits don't have to translate to your like parenting style.
1: No.
0: And I was like, I am not my parents. I'm not like, yes, I am half of them, but like what they did and what they, you know, did to get me here, great. I'm thankful of. And like some of it, you know, it's a little questionable, but you're like, all right, well, here I am. And I have a choice to be like, you know, carry that shit with me or kind of like let it go, peel it away. And fucking try to be a nice person, you know?
1: You got to do it. You got to do it. I mean, you know, that's the thing. The moment you self-realize what you're doing, you know, and then you just take it and spin it in a good way.
0: We should market our.
1: I lost you. You just went away. Where'd you go? Can you hear me? I lost you.
0: There you go.
1: What happened?
0: You cut out.
1: No, you cut out. All right, what were you saying?
0: I was saying we should like market our show to like, you know, self-healing thought and like new age. And
1: I mean, it's all the rage right now, right?
0: We do have to get Greg Wiener on.
1: We do.
0: He was on InfoWars, which is amazing.
1: Wait, he's on InfoWars?
0: Remember that video I sent of you is him.
1: Oh, yeah. I know. Yeah, we should get him on. Yeah, we should text him and see if he wants to come on soon.
0: I know.
1: He's a good dude. He's a good dude. Do you think
0: people would like be our guests out of like...
1: Be our guests.
0: But kind of out of like pity. They're like, oh
1: yeah. I think everyone's our guest out of pity. I think that's kind of the whole thing.
0: I told you about, what's his name? Harla? The Norwegian guy?
1: Yeah. I don't remember how to say his name. Yeah, that guy. The guy we had on our show once.
0: Yeah. I'm going to reach out to him if I go to Norway.
1: You totally should. He was a good dude. I enjoyed him. What was I going to say? I forget what I was going to say. We were talking about self-help.
0: Father's Day, Europe.
1: I will say this. Tomorrow.
0: Talk to me.
1: Thursday.
0: Yes.
1: I'll say this first. So Thursday, tomorrow, championship softball game. We are in it.
0: Yeah,
1: we made it to the championship game.
0: Dude, nice, man.
1: It's big. It's real big.
0: Don't pull any hammies, dude. Don't
1: know.
0: Freaking
1: last game. One of the girls on our team, she was running to first, pulled the hammy.
0: Oh God.
1: I know, and it was real.
0: You gotta stretch. You can't.
1: I know, and I was like, "Did you stretch?" She was like, "No," and I was, and a lot of these kids. We went around the room last time and was like, "How old is everybody?" And there was like, I think the youngest person was like 29. And like there was like one person older than me, I think.
0: Yeah.
1: But I was like, you gotta stretch. Gotta stretch.
0: Oh, yeah.
1: You don't, and it's bad news. You're going to pull something.
0: I had a PT session yesterday.
1: For what?
0: For personal training.
1: But physical. What's your therapy? What are you therapying?
0: Personal training.
1: Oh, personal training. Usually the PT is physical therapy.
0: Well, in my world, it's, you know, personal
1: training. I've never heard that before.
0: Personal training?
1: No. PT is usually referred to as personal or physical therapy, personal training.
0: So, yeah, it was good. It was good.
1: Mm-hmm.
0: She's like, I never had an ultra runner before. And I was like, well, I mean, you know, I don't know if I'm technically an ultra runner.
1: Yeah. Well, I mean, what's the most you've ran? What's the most
0: 34 miles?
1: That's an ultra runner right there.
0: It's a lot.
1: That's a lot of running.
0: Yeah. It was pretty, you know, I don't know, man. I've told you this, Dave, and I think I'm going to just stick with it. Like, I have goals of being a super athlete.
1: All right. Is it just running, or is it like super athlete means you got to be an all around athlete, right?
0: Well, yeah, I don't know if I could do like a decathlon, you know, like remember the decathlon?
1: Yeah, I remember the decathlon. You have to do the javelin. You got to do like a long jump, the hurdles. You got to do a high jump. Like, you got to do a lot of stuff.
0: I probably couldn't do that, but I feel like, you know, like ultra running, like I want to do one of the 50 mile races.
1: Well, you can do you've done the running, biking, swimming ones. Like that you can do. Yeah. I feel like that's
0: inside. I haven't done like biking. Here's the thing. I think with the triathlons, I think if my bike were to go, like something were to happen with my bike, I'd be screwed because I don't really know bike mechanics.
1: No.
0: Which Ryan does. Ryan does. He can maybe.
1: Ryan does. Yeah. He could tell you could call up, be like, hey, I'm in the middle of a race. Can you help me get my tire back on? It fell off. I mean, do you have a bike that's worthy of? Because I feel like you have specialized. Not
0: really. I have an okay bike, but it's not like a good, you know, it's not like a triathlon bike.
1: No.
0: Here's the thing. It's like people freaking hit people on these cars with the bikes and shit. Like, it's not safe to ride a bike in Colorado. Nobody's paying attention.
1: Probably not many, like, there's not many good bike lanes for biking out there, right? You're just like a lot of open roads. Mm-hmm. Yeah, that's not good.
0: I mean, some guy got, Anyways, yeah, it's bad news for bikes. Anyways, but the running, there's a 24-hour race, and then there's like coming up in a couple weeks that I was thinking about doing. My mom's coming out.
1: Oh,
0: so I was thinking she always kind of wants to, you know, help me be my crew chief. You know, so I was like, all right, well, maybe this is a good one,
1: like a pit crew.
0: Like a pit crew, you know, like you just kind of need someone to like spur you along.
1: Just like sit on the sidelines with some water and hand it to you as you run by. Yeah. That's nice.
0: Yeah, it's like a 2 mile loop.
1: How old is she now?
0: 83. I know, right? That's pretty old.
1: Pretty good. Pretty good.
0: I don't know. I'd like to live to 83.
1: Mm-hmm.
0: I'd like to live to like 100.
1: My mom just texted me that my grandma fell again and she hurt herself. She's 100.
0: Wait. An old woman falling?
1: Old woman falling.
0: That sounds pretty rare.
1: I know, but she's 100. She's 100.
0: How's she do?
1: She's not good. I mean, her mind is not there anymore. She's not. She's like gone. Oh, but shit. I think we've talked about that. Have we talked about this when I went to visit her?
0: Yeah.
1: And she was like, she didn't recognize me, but we went to Florida.
0: You were
1: she didn't recognize me, but she looked at me and she was like, she looked at my mom. She goes, he's a handsome man.
0: Oh. That's nice.
1: I know it was rough.
0: It's sad when their mind goes. That's the thing, because it's like, oh, you're not, you know, you don't know me, or you don't recognize me as like
1: wild. Yeah, she didn't recognize her own kids. She was gone, like completely gone. But she's 100. She didn't get a letter from the president, because when you turn 100, you get a letter from the president.
0: Yeah,
1: which is so weird because it's a letter from Trump, which is so weird.
0: Jeez,
1: but they sent us pictures. We didn't go to her birthday party. It was in April, but they sent us pictures and they got like a whole bunch of like stuff from the year she was born. So they had like an old phone from like 1926.
0: Damn.
1: And like a whole bunch of stuff. Yeah. I can't believe she's 1926. She was born.
0: Was the old depression was the 29 or something, right?
1: Oh, yeah, the 20s, or the roaring 20s and then the 30s. Yeah, so the 30s were the Depression.
0: Jeez.
1: Yeah, so she was born right before the Depression. That's rough.
0: What's her name?
1: Clara.
0: Clara.
1: Clara. Clara Colonna.
0: Well, happy 100, Clara Colonna.
1: I can't remember her original name. I don't remember. Clara Colonna.
0: Talking about
1: she did. She grew up. When I did talk to her last, when she was with it, I think she was like maybe like 90, okay. Something like that. And she was saying that she grew up. She grew up in Ridgewood.
0: Oh, no way.
1: Yeah, she grew up in Ridgewood, and she was like, oh, yeah, we lived in a house or like a building that had one bathroom, and the whole building had to share a bathroom.
0: Oh, God.
1: Yeah, which was probably rough. But like she was grew up, so she was probably, it was probably like the 30s and the 40s when she grew up living in Ridgewood. And she said she got arrested in at Coney Island because her bathing suit was too small.
0: Wow.
1: Yeah.
0: I could see that.
1: Yeah.
0: I could see that. She probably's got some connection to Halfie.
1: Probably. I should ask Halfie. Yeah.
0: You remember Clara Colonna?
1: Remember Clara? Yeah, but she was also real. She was a looker back in the day. She was an attractive lady.
0: Yeah.
1: Mm-hmm.
0: Well,
1: look at that. So it looks like this weekend I'm going to go see Gin Blossoms.
0: Oh, yeah.
1: Blues Traveler.
0: Oh yeah.
1: And what's the third one? Spin Doctors.
0: Oh wow.
1: I know. They're playing in Central Park.
0: Wow. Yeah. Summer stage?
1: Yeah, summer stage. I think it's summer stage.
0: Give Larry a call.
1: Oh yeah, Larry's over there, huh? Yes. Is he still working for them?
0: I think so.
1: Oh, we should get him on the show. It's been a while since we've seen that guy.
0: Yeah. Get him on the show. See if he can get you backstage or
1: totally. Go meet the Spin Doctors.
0: Go meet the Spin Doctors.
1: I don't know how many are left.
0: Yeah.
1: Man, that was one of my bands when I was a kid. Like,
0: Oh, sure.
1: I love that band so much. Like
0: two princes?
1: Is two princesses? Spin? I think two princes? Spin I think doctor. Two princes or two princesses?
0: No, prince is here before me.
1: So nice. What I said now. Yeah, you get it.
0: Is that Spin Doctors?
1: Yeah, that's the Spin Doctors.
0: That's what I said now. Yeah.
1: Yeah.
0: Yeah.
1: Do you remember the video like where he was like cool. His knit hat and like?
0: Yeah. There was a time in the 90s where like being a dork was kind of cool. Like, are you just kind of like that dorky kind of like, oh, you find your style and
1: right? But you had to own it. You had to own it, you know? Yeah. Like, yeah, you look at all those like them and like I want to say what was that other band that had? There's a bunch of them, but they all had like white boy dreads.
0: Sure,
1: just looked terrible.
0: I just had bad glasses. Somebody should have styled me with my glasses and been like, these are the best glasses for the shape of your head. You know, I think it was just like, I got whatever glasses. The guy was like, yeah, here. And I just remember looking at pictures and I was like, oh, these things are freaking round.
1: They were really big.
0: Big, just, you know, would get freaking.
1: It's tough to play baseball in those, you know?
0: Tough to play baseball, tough to play football, like do anything. Get going, like. Say get girls, but just be attractive, you know, with like
1: true
0: bad glasses.
1: I mean, do you see anything in like maybe not your kids, but your kids' friends? Do you see any trends that you're like, oh man, I'd like to change their fashion?
0: No, I mean,
1: they're all good. You think?
0: I mean, I don't know. I like
1: is good.
0: I don't go to the high school. I like we've been doing the middle school and elementary school drop off lately, which has been really nice. Like. We don't drive to school anymore. Now we like walk across the street to school.
1: It's nice.
0: Like great, you know. So we walk across the street, get the kids to school. But I'm like looking at all the kids, and everybody's got their own little like, you know, this one kid had a little newsboy hat today, and he had glasses, and he was like a cute little kid. And I was like, all right, this kid's got his own little like style.
1: Yeah,
0: and kids with the Minecraft and like
1: there's a lot of Minecraft.
0: A lot of Minecraft, and I was like colors and like hairstyles. I was like, everybody's. It's a very like racially diverse school. So there's like everybody's got their own like little colorful fashions and stuff like that. And it's like great. I don't think, you know, I don't think anybody's trying too hard. I mean, this is just a one little middle school.
1: Yeah.
0: But like I don't know. I don't like the
1: you know what I find that's back that's like really rough is the 90s like Oakley big old glasses like the colorful glasses. Remember
0: you don't
1: those?
0: Like those? You don't
1: I think like those are just a bit much. Yes. But I mean, you know, it's all. And then also like that kind of broccoli top hairdo.
0: Sure. Oh, sure. I don't like that either.
1: I hate that.
0: It's
1: hate
0: like
1: that
0: a punchable one. Hair.
1: Yeah, it's really punchable.
0: Yeah.
1: I'm glad that kind of like that shaved kind of like Nazi haircut is gone. You know, that kind of like,
2: oh, sure, like the soccer star
1: kind of star kind of look. Like that was no good. Yeah. That's got to go.
2: Sure. That's a good one to go. All right.
1: Mm-hmm.
2: I do need to get a.

0: Doesn't work. That's why I either do it with you or nobody.
1: It's true. It's true. Yeah. I do. I do want to get my, because I've been thinking about this. And I was like, you know what? We got to, like, what is the meaning of our show? And what is, and I've had a couple, this is a lot of the self thought that I've taken to consideration. It's like, what do I want?
0: Self-help show.
1: Self-help show. It's like, what do I want to mark? Do I want to leave on the world as an artist? Mm. Like, what do I want to do? And what am I capable of? And I'm like, am I really doing
0: it? I like this. Okay,
1: good. So I was like, what if I had full free artistic reign? And I was just kind of like creating, and, you know, I'm reading this book about Mozart, and I'm hanging out in Salzburg, and, you know, it's sure. like,
0: is you want to have read the Mozart book?
1: It's true. Yeah. You know, I was reading a ton of history. I was just soaking it all in. Okay. But I was like, you want to like better yourself, and you want to like do cool shit. So I was like, all right, well, let's go out and kind of, you know, interview some people, do some things, like create smart, you know?
0: Yeah.
1: I don't know, like, where's the band, Dave? You know, when's the band playing, huh? You know, like.
0: Well, this weekend, I'm going to go see Blues Traveler, Spin Doctors.
1: But you're not playing, you know?
0: No, I know.
1: I know.
0: I know. Well, yeah. I mean, I get what you're saying. So where,
1: like, what could you do if you were like unlimited creativity, like freedom and like, I'll say fiscal, like you'd be like, yeah, I take the projects that come to me and I'm like a big deal. You know what I'm saying? Like,
0: well, people
1: say, hey, this is what I got, Dave.
0: All right. So commission, what do you got? You know? What do you got? What do you got?
1: Well, I got a couple good gigs coming in and I'm like, all right, well, that, like, I feel like this, if you put this out there, it's going to come back to you. You know, I got the gig about the dance and I like sold it by being like, yo, I love dance. And I would love to film people talking about dance.
0: You do love
1: dance. I put that in the proposal and it worked, Dave. It's like, you got to tell people what you want to do.
0: It's true. Know? I mean, a passion.
1: That passion. What are you passionate about?
0: Sure. Are you asking me what I'm passionate?
1: Yeah. What do you want to like? Come on.
0: Right now I'm really into making videos for bands.
1: Yeah, like the background videos?
0: Yeah, the background videos, okay. Real live art. Well, I think it all started when I went to the Sphere, and I saw that, and I was like, oh, man, this is sick. This is sick. Yeah. I could do this.
1: Yeah.
0: But then I was like, oh, well, like doing a live, like, because they do like live video switching.
1: Sure. On that thing. Yeah.
0: The amount of processor you need to be able to do that is crazy, but it was cool. It was cool. It was really, you got to look at the video. I'll put something up online, and yeah. You could see what I did online. I'm talking to the audience right now.
1: Yeah, no, I know.
0: Put that up.
1: Hey, put it up while we're doing the show.
0: Yeah, right, let me see.
1: We have a little visualizer. I mean, no, we're, you know, when you put this out.
0: Yeah, I could probably.
1: I don't have to do it now.
0: Probably do it right now. I think I can. Oh, I should follow them from our show. There it is. Low Beam, that's the name. Oh, that's good.
1: You got to look up this guy, Eric Bernal. He does these like live projection mappings and DJ stuff and 3D. You know, it's a big, there's a market for it, man. Like, you know, these concerts that are coming into town.
0: I know.
1: Freaking, was it? Concerts. Big concerts coming into town, Dave.
0: Big concerts. Yeah.
1: I'm good. So get this. Ben Bomer, who's this German DJ who I follow, and then Rufus Du Sol are playing next weekend in Boulder, Folsom Field.
0: Oh, nice.
1: And the yoga class last night, the teacher, I don't know if, you know, be known to her, but she played a Ben Bomer song followed by a Rufus Du Sol song.
0: I'm sure she knew. I'm sure she knew.
1: You think?
0: She probably makes her like set list. She probably makes it on purpose. She knows who she's picking, probably.
1: I don't know. Anyways, it was pretty cool. It was like a sign that I was like, all right, well, maybe I need to go to this show.
0: You should go to the show.
1: Yeah.
0: I say go to as many shows as you can, you know?
1: Yeah. That's a good idea.
0: I mean, that's kind of like, what?
1: Yeah. No, I was like, you should come out and do some shows.
0: I know.
1: You should come out and see some shows.
0: I know. I want to go to Red Rocks. That's what I definitely want to do.
1: You've never been.
0: Never been to Red Rocks.
1: Who's playing this weekend? LCD Sound System.
0: Oh, that's fun. Remember when they quit and then they were like, we're done as a band. And they were like, just kidding. We just wanted to prime you to get ticket sales.
1: Kidding. We are coming back.
0: So, all right. So tell me about, you were about to tell me about your trip.
1: It was a good trip. It was a nice, like 9 of us going out to Europe.
0: That's a lot.
1: But here's the thing. We were supposed to do this river cruise from Vienna to Belgrade.
0: That's cool.
1: And it got canceled because of the water level of the Danube. Wow. Super low.
0: That's wild. That
1: climate change.
0: Did you look into it? Did you look into like why the water level was too low?
1: Well, it's the hottest year on record.

0: Oh, it's dried
1: Everybody
0: out.
1: we were talking to, everybody was like, this is the hottest Vienna, Prague, or whatever has ever been. It's like, this is, you know.
0: Well, Europe is in like a heat wave of like 100 degrees.
1: There were like wildfires. There were wildfires in France and Spain. Like shit's hitting the fan kind of, I want to say everywhere. It's not like it's.
0: Well, East Coast, we're getting storms like every week we're getting storms that are like so torrential that it's like unbearable. Like we were up in, we had 2 weeks in a row, we were upstate and it was, it started hailing.
1: Oh, that's scary.
0: In July, you know, like this is not normal.
1: Yeah.
0: Not normal.
1: Did you put the baby on as like a protected?
0: Yeah, I wore her.
1: Over me.
0: Yeah, I wore her.
1: Oh, hold on. I got to protect.
0: Well, upstate, we got a closed off porch. So we were out there watching it. It was pretty cool. That's it was pretty cool. Yeah. You got to come up. I invited you out.
1: Come up there. I'm planning. I'm planning on coming to your party in late November. If you invite me, if I'm invited.
0: Of course.
1: Maybe I'll, so
0: all the listeners are invited.
1: Everybody's
0: all, everybody, all five of them.
1: Nobody knows. Nobody. Who's coming to your party?
0: No. Come to the party. You look good.
1: Thanks. I'm just drifting off into the, you know, just looking out the window, looking at you.
0: Yeah.
1: Yeah.
0: Yeah, that's the way it works. Looking at you,
1: that's how it goes.
0: So you should try to see if you can get M's to come.
1: I will. And here's another guest who I think would be really cool. Is this guy Ryan Warner? He's a Colorado Public Radio host.
0: Oh,
1: like yeah, he's big. He's a big deal. I commented on one of his little things. He was talking about interviewing. I was like, oh, he's an excellent interviewer. He gets, you know, he does these this show called Colorado Matters, where he interviews, you know, government people, artists, anybody. Mm-hmm. And the way he asks questions, and he's got this interest in his voice that I was like, man, you got a gift for interviewing people. And mm-hmm. So I want to get him on the show. I put in the comments, I was like, I'd love to interview you. And then he messaged back.
0: Can he rate like, our interview style?
1: Well, I don't know if we should do that. I don't know if we need to do the. But I think he'd be a great guest to talk about, you know,
0: interviewing.
1: Yeah. And he'd get to talk because a lot of times.
0: Do you know this guy or you just heard him on the radio?
1: I've listened to him on the radio and I was like, this guy is great.
0: So you don't know him?
1: I don't know him personally.
0: I mean, we'll message him and be like, hey, we
1: I
0: do.
1: I will. I will.
0: We do this show. We interview people.
1: Yeah.
0: We interview people.
1: Interview people.
0: That's what we do.
1: Oh, God, we got a hang. Here's the other. That's I don't know if absence makes the heart grow fonder, Dave, but like.
0: You're feeling it right now. You're feeling it.
1: Feeling it. Like, I, you know, like I need a good New York hang.
0: Mm-hmm. Well, last time you came out, you ditched me. So
1: it wasn't the right moment. I was trying to network.
0: I was like sitting there. I was walking around and I was like, why didn't he just invite me inside?
1: I don't understand. I know. You should have. Well, the security. I know. It was. Yeah. God, that was a hose. That hose hurt me because I was like, God, I'm hurting him.
0: No, I went all the way to Manhattan. That's not an easy thing to do. Wait, did I tell you about my trip? My last trip that I went on when I stopped over in Colorado and didn't see you.
1: No, you said it was crazy. We talked a little bit about like, or you maybe you put this on LinkedIn.
0: I put it on something. Yeah, I put it out on Instagram and probably LinkedIn. But I got
1: extended call. Or something, right?
0: I got extended a day, yeah. But I got a call, and it was like one of my old clients was like, hey, my husband's working on a video, and he needs a colorist. Sure. And I was like, sure, you know, whatever.
1: Yeah.
0: And he was like, I told her, give me a call, you know? And he calls me. He's like, all right, so I need you to fly out. This was on a Sunday he called me. And he's like, I need you to fly out to North Dakota on Wednesday. And as a colorist, you know, like think about like editor, colorist, they're very similar.
1: Sure.
0: Not much need to travel.
1: Right.
0: Right? You know, like you're kind of like sitting behind a computer. Why do I need to travel?
1: Yeah.
0: And I was like, oh, okay. So why do I need to go there? And he's like, you'll see when you get there. So flew out on Wednesday and I had to do like, I had like, they hired me. So I had to like get onboarded for like, I had to do like, I actually had to do like sexual harassment. I had to like do all that stuff. I had to do like, I got hired for 5 days, which is really funny, but they gave me a computer. They gave me all this stuff. And like, and I flew out to North Dakota. We actually flew into Bismarck and then drove 2 hours to North Dakota.
1: Sure.
0: And so we get there and It's like 6 days before the Teddy Roosevelt Presidential Library opens, and they're scrambling to finish a video that's playing in the exhibit of the Presidential Library.
1: Yeah.
0: And it's wild. It's so wild. It's this room that is four walls projection, and the floor is projected. So it's this whole room that's like engulfing video thing, right? Yeah. And it's the story of Teddy Roosevelt, like a year before he died.
1: Sure.
0: What is this look you're giving?
1: You told me this story, Dave.
0: I didn't tell the audience this story.
1: Did you tell the last show we did? I think.
0: Oh, we did? Oh, I did? Oh, all right. So then I'll stop. No, stop.
1: No, that's fine.
0: Did I tell you?
1: You're talking about your grandma losing her mind.
0: I'm losing my mind. I didn't know I told you, but I didn't know. The only other podcast host you have,
1: I hope.
0: Did I tell this story on air before? I don't think I did.
1: I swear to God you did.
0: But then you're saying that we haven't done a show since Father's Day? Like, what's happening here?
1: We haven't shown in a long time. Sorry, I didn't mean to fucking, like, you know.
0: You're sitting there, like, making this face. Like, you did this already. I'll tell you this. So it was a professional highlight of yours, right?
1: Because it was just dialogue. Really cool. Sorry, yeah.
0: But
1: yeah.
0: The wild thing, I don't know if I told you this. So maybe I did. And if I did, Jesus Christ. Trump was coming.
1: Oh, shit.
0: Okay. Trump was coming the day after. I got you laughing so hard you're crying. See, there we go. That's all we need to do here.
1: Giggles.
0: You got the giggles. Yeah.
1: We promise you giggles.
0: So he's coming, right? So he had to be done at a certain time.
1: Right.
0: And Secret Service is crawling all over the place.
1: Oh, shit. Yeah.
0: At some point, Secret Service comes in our room and was like, so it's a video.
1: Your hotel room.
0: No, not my hotel room. They didn't like background check me. That would have been crazy. But we're in a room in the presidential library that doesn't have any windows because it's a video room. They walk into our room, Secret Service. It was this little, like 5 foot tall woman, right? Jacked though. She's like super jacked. Sure. And she's like, we need this room. And we were in there with the CEO of the presidential library. Yeah. And he's like, no, they're working. Like,
1: right.
0: Get out of here.
1: Yeah.
0: She was all pissed off. And apparently they were like walking around and they were like bumping into shit and they started breaking stuff.
1: Oh shit.
0: Yeah. So they're walking around.
1: Trump Secret Service, breaking shit.
0: It was crazy, but here's the wild thing, and yeah. And this is not common knowledge, so this is, you're on the insider. So sure. Across the hall from us, there's an AI Teddy Roosevelt, right? So sure. The whole room looks like the Oval Office.
1: Yeah.
0: And there's a Teddy Roosevelt sitting at his desk, and you could walk in and pick up a microphone and ask Teddy Roosevelt any question you want.
1: It's pretty cool.
0: I walked in there, and I started talking to him for a minute, but I didn't really have time because I was working. But the whole time that we were there, Trump's people were there.
1: Sure.
0: And they were trying to prompt the AI Teddy Roosevelt to answer the way Trump wanted him to answer. So they would ask a question, they would not get the response they wanted. So they would ask a question another way, and they would not get the response they wanted. So they kept asking questions until the Trump response was it.
1: Sure.
0: And if you look online, you could see Trump goes to visit and talks to Teddy Roosevelt and makes a total ass out of himself because he doesn't get the answer that he wants. Because sure. Teddy was a conservationalist. So like he's sure. Very pro-democracy. He's very like all that stuff. So it was really wild to sit there and listen to them to try to get an AI to respond the way Trump wants him to respond. It was really wild.
1: I think if it's us against the robots, I think the robots are going to win, Dave.
0: Robots are going to win for sure.
1: The robots, the water, the we're screwed. Bugs, we're screwed.
0: Bugs?
1: Bugs. The viruses, man. Somebody's going to get bugged.
0: Oh, that kind of bug.
1: Oh, Jesus.
0: Someone's at the door, I think.
1: Someone's coming in there.
0: Someone's coming in.
1: Yeah, just that would scare me. That's why I don't like dogs. They just would, the dog would bark and it would just scare me. And then, you know.
0: You're soft, right?
1: Soft. I'm soft. Yeah,
0: I have a theory about this. Kids that don't grow up with dogs are relatively scared of dogs. Are you kids? How are your kids with dogs?
1: No, kids are all fine with dogs.
0: You're just the scared cat.
1: I'm just a scared cat. I'm just scared of snakes, Dave.
0: I know you are. You killed that one.
1: You look good.
0: You look real good.
1: No, I hope you get a haircut. I hope
0: I'll get a haircut soon. But tomorrow, it's not going to be tomorrow because I got the game tomorrow. I got to practice. I got to do some stretching. I got to do some, you know.
1: Got to do some ready. Dog walking.
0: I got to do some dog. She's going nuts. I don't know what's going on.
1: She's like, who's that? She doesn't like me. She can hear me.
0: Well, she doesn't. She doesn't like men. You know, she's a tall men. She doesn't like. But she grows. She'll grow on you. She'll grow on you. She's a lover though. She's a good dog. I got her tattooed on me, you know?
1: Oh, that's right. Yeah. Don't tell me that story. I've heard that story again.
0: I've told that story.
1: You know that you've told me that story.
0: I know I've told you that story.
1: It's a good story.
0: I don't forget everything.
1: I might get a tattoo soon.
0: What are you going to get?
1: Something about, like, I don't know, flowers, kids, trees.
0: Flowers, branches, kids, trees, branches. You're going to get your, like, the tree line?
1: Tree line.
0: You and all the kids?
1: Yeah, I don't know. Maybe, like, something on the leg.
0: What do you mean something on a leg?
1: Well, the top of the leg. I think top of the leg is a good one.
0: Top of the leg? You mean like up on the thigh?
1: Thigh, yeah.
0: What do you, like a tree?
1: I don't know. Something.
0: Roots? A root system?
1: Root system? Like old nappy root. Old
0: nappy root system?
1: Oh, man.
0: Sick. You should do it. You should all. I mean, I feel like you promised a lot of stuff on the show. You were gonna do. You were gonna get on stage and do a comedy.
1: Stand up. Yeah. Thought about that.
0: Mm-hmm. That would be nice. I'd love to see that.
1: I should do that.
0: You should.
1: That is one of my like. I gotta do that.
0: Yeah. I know. You should work this into your self-help betterment world.
1: I'm trying to get a job as like an MC. Like, you know, just like a corporate MC, you know, you're just kind of like introducing people, you know, just kind of keeping things flowing, schmoozing.
0: You know how you start that? You go to your, go to like a local pub or something, right?
1: Yeah.
0: And be like, hey, I'm going to host a comedy night. And you're just a host.
1: Sure.
0: And you can just get people to do comedy. But you're the host, so you could do whatever you want. You can MC it. You could do a little stand up if you want. But you're just a host. Oh, you know what popped up on my Facebook the other day when you sang karaoke? What song did you sing? Oh, Sweet Caroline.
1: Oh, Sweet Caroline. That's a good one.
0: That's a good one.
1: I gotta find some newer ones though. I wanna.
0: Oh man, I really like this idea for you. I think you should go down to your local place and be like, hey, I want to host a comedy night.
1: Yeah.
0: And start finding people who will do stand-up comedy. But you could just MC it. If you want to do a little stand-up, you can. But if not, you just kind of be like, okay, here we are tonight. We're going to be hosting MC. And we got a bunch of comedians. And here they are. Here's the first one. I'm going to introduce them to great blah, blah, blah, blah, blah. And then there you go. But then you'll get a little more comfortable. And you just do a little routine yourself. And then you could do all the things you ever wanted to do right there on stage.
1: Just let people know I'm doing everything I want to do.
0: Exactly. I mean, that's
1: living
0: hilarious.
1: My dream.
0: That'd be great.
1: Yeah,
0: I like this idea.
1: Yeah. Well, you gotta, you know, like let's be
0: baby
1: creative.
0: Steps.
1: This is the year of kind of taking those creative risks. I think.
0: Mm-hmm.
1: You know, or maybe next. I mean, start them this year, but you
0: 2027.
1: It's never a bad time to start something new, Dave.
0: Mm-hmm. I know. I agree.
1: And I think honestly, looking into it. I should probably get my life coach or mentorship sort of certification so I can
0: be a life coach.
1: I'd be a life coach and then like have backup to like really, you know, tell people what to do with their lives.
0: I mean, are you responsible enough to tell people what to do with their lives?
1: I think I would be a great like motivator, you know?
0: I don't know. I like it.
1: I brought my camera and then I like had my little microphone on for my runs. And I was like listening to music in my headphones and I was like coming up with some like inspirational quotes and just like, you know.
0: What were you doing with the microphone? Were you recording yourself talking?
1: Yeah. Can I told you, Dave, would you get it?
0: Can you edit this down to like a 30-second
1: thing? We'll see. Some of it's good. Some of it's good. I was doing some poetry on one.
0: Oh, I have to hear this. Can you have this ready for next week? Can you do this ready?
1: The homework assignment?
0: Yeah. Because I think we're going to interview a band next week and I would love to have some of that. Ready
1: some
0: to
1: motivational.
0: Go. Yeah. Some motivational stuff. And then, because we could work it into like them being a band and like, what's your motivational speech?
1: Sure.
0: And then we could play your motivational speech. Yeah. That'd be great.
1: Yeah. All right. I'll see. I've got it.
0: Got it. You got a couple minutes left.
1: Oh, this is like, it's torture for you. It's like, oh, I got to go.
0: I got to pee.
1: Remember we used to just like drink during shows?
0: I know. Get like drunk to a show.
1: Just like, I know. We can't do it now because we have kids and sort of.
0: I mean, when I used to do the show at Radio Free Brooklyn at the studio, like there was so
1: much. The sound of like, you know?
0: No. Like Dylan would show up drunk as hell.
1: Oh, Dylan, I forgot about him.
0: Yeah, he's a good dude.
1: Where's he?
0: He's in Jersey, but he's working another place. I talked to him the other day, but I don't get to see him anymore.
1: Did he do us post-COVID or was he pre-COVID?
0: No, pre-COVID. That was pre-COVID. I know, pre-COVID. So that was like, he was on the show a bunch between 2016 to 2020.
1: Damn.
0: I know.
1: I mean, he probably did the most like sort of third party stuff with us.
0: Oh yeah, yeah, he was like the most. But I had the show that I was working on was a interview with the host of the hot sauce convention.
1: Oh sure.
0: And he was really into hot sauce, and he went to the one year before, and he came on. I don't remember if you were on. Do you remember when he came in really drunk and he brought in a whole bunch of hot sauce and was like chugging hot sauce? Maybe. I don't think you were there for that one.
1: Yeah, maybe not.
0: But he was all into it, and I had the hot sauce convention guy. Jeez. And then COVID happened, and then that was it.
1: It's because of you guys.
0: It's all because of us.
1: It's all because of us. I do love when we talk about how long we've been showing.
0: We've been showing for a
1: favorite show memories and just
0: good times.
1: Good times.
0: All right. I think that's going to wrap it up. I
1: gotta pee. You got this? You got to pee?
0: Yeah, I got to pee. All right.
1: Good show.
0: Good show.
1: We're back next week.
0: I think we're going to have a band, so it's going to be real good. It's going to be a real good show.
1: Yeah. Well, this was a good show.
0: This is a great show. I'll see you next time.
1: All right. Later, buddy.
0: Later.

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